0: to a fair trial. Judge Tony Graff ruling to not influence an eventual jury. Chunks of the video shown in open court must be edited out. The edited video will be played first thing Thursday morning. Alex Stone, ABC News.
1: An undocumented immigrant is dead after a confrontation with immigration officers Tuesday morning in Houston. ICE says Lorenzo Salgado Araujo tried to run them over. Texas Representative Sylvia Garcia.
2: This is a family tragedy. This is something that we need to always remember, that this is about a Houston family led by a father who has been here for 35 years with absolutely no criminal history.
1: To Boston. Nurses at Brigham and Women's Hospital and Mass General Brigham Home Care clinicians hit picket lines this morning. Some 4,500 workers demanding better pay and benefits. 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
4: High pressure will slide off to our south tonight. We'll have clear skies as it remains in control. Lows only dropping into the middle to upper 60s. For Thursday, partly to mostly sunny skies, a little breezy at times. Becoming hot and more humid, we'll get up into the lower 90s. A passing shower possible Thursday evening, otherwise partly cloudy, warm, muggy Thursday night. We only drop to around 70. For Friday, mix of sunshine and clouds. Showers and thunderstorms become more likely in the afternoon as a cold front moves across the region. It'll be warm and humid once again. Highs will get up into the middle to upper 80s, near 90 in a few spots. High pressure builds in behind the front for Saturday. Partly to mostly sunny, not as hot or humid. Temperatures will get up into the lower to middle 80s. I'm Scott Kaplan, and that's your Bloomberg three-day forecast. Now back to the latest headlines from ABC News.
1: Attorneys for Carmelo Anthony are seeking a new trial.
5: A jury didn't buy the argument that Carmelo Anthony was acting in self-defense when he stabbed Austin Metcalf to death during a rain delay in a track meet. It convicted him and sentenced him to 35 years in prison. Anthony has a new team of lawyers who claim misconduct by prosecutors during the trial and by the judge afterward. Those attorneys have asked for a new trial and a new judge to preside over it. Jim Ryan, ABC News in Dallas-Fort Worth.
1: 3 months after completing a trip around the moon, the Artemis II crew reunited with their capsule and thanked those at Kennedy Space Center who helped with their flight. Commander Reid Wiseman called it a lonely capsule without the Space Launch System rocket attached. The heat wave that's affected most of Europe is now fueling wildfires, with Spain hit especially hard.
6: Record wildfires raging across southern Europe, burning more than double the seasonal average. Parts of France topping 100 degrees again as the third heat wave of the summer is bringing devastatingly high temps across the region. 850 firefighters from around the country now battling flames in the hardest hit areas. One volunteer killed.
1: ABC's Maggie Rooley. Justin Verlander announced he'll be retiring after this season with the Detroit Tigers. The three-time Cy Young winner, two-time World Series champion, and 2011 American League MVP is the oldest player in Major League Baseball. Dave Packer, ABC News.
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7: From Bloomberg World's headquarters in New York, I'm Doug Krisner. Let's update top stories. We'll look at market action as well. And as we have been reporting, U.S. forces conducted additional strikes against Iran earlier. That news sent oil prices higher. In the regular session, WTI was up by more than 4%. And right now in the electronic session, a gain of something greater than 1% to 74.35. Here's Stephanie Roth, chief economist at Wolf Research.
8: At this moment, I think markets are trading it the right way, that this is probably not going to result in many more months worth of fighting. It might be, you know, a short period of time where this creates some pressure, and then eventually they'll probably come to some sort of agreement. Neither side really wants to go back to full-blown fighting. So our expectation is it doesn't result in oil prices rising to $100 and staying there for a while. Our expectation is it won't end up materializing into anything that's much more long-lasting, but of course the risks are to the upside.
7: Stephanie Roth there from Wolf Research. Now, President Trump earlier in the day did warn that oil prices could rise further, and he said additional U.S. strikes on Iranian targets may include a takeover of that key export hub of Karg Island. Brent crude right now is up about 1% at $78.80. 85. U.S. equities were in retreat, largely speaking. The Dow was down today by 1%. The S&P weaker by 0.3%. However, the chip makers were a bright spot. We had the Philadelphia Semiconductor Index rising 2.2%. That helped to send the NASDAQ comp up about 0.2%. And right now, as we get trading underway in Seoul, chip stocks are rallying. Samsung is up by 7.7% at the moment, and shares of SK Hynix higher by more than 8%. And speaking of SK Hynix, the company is preparing to price its U.S. listing tomorrow, and we are told this issue is more than seven times oversubscribed. Bloomberg calculations show the U.S. offering would raise about $24.5 billion. Incidentally, the gains in both SK Hynix and Samsung sending the KOSPI higher by about 3.1%. We also had news today where Meta Platforms is concerned. The company is going to invest around $10 billion to build its first data center in Canada. This would be in Alberta. The company will use natural gas to fuel power that will generate around 1 gigawatt of capacity. Right now in Tokyo, Nikkei higher by 1.5%, although in Sydney, the ASX 200 is down about 0.8%. Global news, 24 hours a day. 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

0: I'm Stephanie Flanders, and you're listening to a portion of this week's Trumponomics podcast on Bloomberg Radio. Today I'm speaking with Nancy Cook, senior national political correspondent, and Stuart Paul, who covers the US and Canadian economies for Bloomberg Economics, about the economic outlook that will shape the US midterm elections. I'm Stephanie Flanders, head of government and economics at Bloomberg. This is Trumponomics, the podcast that looks at the economic world of Donald Trump, how he's already shaking up the global economy, and what on earth is going to happen next. This week, we're taking a first look at how the US economy could affect the midterm elections coming up in November in the US. Elections that, of course, the Democrats are hoping will favour the out-of-power party, them, even more than usual, potentially giving them control of one house, even conceivably both houses of Congress. When you look at the world economy, there's a sort of feeling that it's been remarkably resilient in the face of continued inflation, Donald Trump's tariffs, war in Ukraine, the Iran war most recently, and related to all that, some pretty big energy shocks. We still see stock markets going up, and we have now in the last few weeks seen oil prices come down quite sharply, despite the Iran agreement seeming to be quite tenuous. But how much damage has already been done, and how can the Republicans make voters feel more positive about the economy? Because when you look at the polling, they seem to be pretty down on it at the moment. We're going to get into all of that with our usual kind of two sides of the street here at Bloomberg. We have Nancy Cook, senior national political correspondent in Washington. Nancy, thanks very much for joining. It's been a while, actually.
1: Yeah, thanks for having me, Stephanie. I'm delighted to be here.
0: And Stu Paul, based in New York, who covers the US and Canadian economies for Bloomberg Economics. Stu, nice to have you.
2: Thank you for having me, Stephanie.
0: So, Nancy, you're sitting in DC. You're writing often about how Republicans are thinking about the midterms, some of the sort of ways in which they're hoping to rebuild Republican support. Is the economy the main thing they're worried about at this point?
1: Well, I think that Republicans take a very overconfident stance when you talk to them publicly or when they talk about things, but privately, they are pretty worried about the state of the economy. It's not that the actual economy is poor. In the US, for instance, the labor market remains really healthy. Unemployment is hovering around 4%. And so there are like a lot of really bright spots in the economy. However, American voters are in a bad mood about the economy, and that has just been persistent. I have done some traveling this spring to very red districts in Texas. I went to Kentucky in May, and people are just not happy. And these are people who are really core to the Trump base, and they feel like the cost of living is too high. I've talked to a late 20-something couple in Kentucky. They want to buy a house. They want to have children. They're worried about the cost of childcare. So these voters are just in a bad mood. And no matter what the Trump people say, they're having a hard time overcoming that. And so they privately are very freaked out about this. And I was at a conference of evangelical voters who are some of the most hardcore supporters of the Republican Party, and they're not in a good mood. So that to me is just a real warning sign. And I think that there's a few things at play. One, people are not happy about gas prices. People are not happy that the war in Iran seems to be going on. And then a lot of people are just really mad about the cost of living. They feel groceries are still high. They just feel like everything costs more. And they held President Biden responsible for that. But now the economy squarely belongs to Trump, and they are holding him responsible.
0: And I remember he has said in the past, when they say which bits of the economy you're responsible for, and he says very clearly, well, the good bits and the bad bits are all Biden. He's very upfront about it. Stu, so let's get into this a bit about what the damage might be and the particular groups that might be affected, because part of this is gas prices have always been a concern for all presidents, but there is a specific aspect to the Trump coalition that really was quite new, and then that affects maybe the voter blocks that we're looking at when we think about the impact of things like inflation and rising gas prices. Remind us what was different about his coalition.
2: The Trump coalition that really formed before the 2024 election was one in which the Republicans gained even more of an advantage among men, particularly young men, And the Trump coalition included a larger share of Hispanic and Black voters in 2024. So we wanted to dig into the data to see a little bit how each of those voting blocks have been faring since President Trump took office. Of course, it's easiest to start with men and to think about employment for men versus women, for example. And if you look at the industries that are dominated by men, things like construction or manufacturing or transportation and warehousing, all of those industries overall basically lost jobs. The industries that have been gaining jobs are those that are primarily dominated by women, education and healthcare in particular. And so the durability of Trump's coalition starts to come into question when you look at the data with a little bit of a finer tooth comb, where he might still have a little bit of an advantage, or where the data have swung somewhat in his favor, is that the unemployment rate for Black men and Hispanic men has fallen just slightly by about half a percentage point and a quarter percentage point respectively since President Trump took office. That's probably not quite enough. That's just one dimension of analysis for thinking about maintaining a pretty significant voting block. But that is one data point, at least, that he could point to try to get voters to show up for the polls. Nancy brought up a really important point about affordability. And of course, gasoline prices, food prices, shelter prices are front of mind for everybody. And I'm here in New York, where the election of Mayor Mamdani, that entire campaign was entirely focused around that key word of affordability. And so we looked at the U.S. voting population by income decile. And it's those lowest income households that are experiencing the highest inflation. We estimate that cumulative inflation over Trump's most recent term in office for those in the lowest income decile is about 4.8%. For those in the highest income decile, the richest households, cumulative inflation is just about 3.8%, a full percentage point lower for the richest among us. What's interesting, though, Stephanie, is that gasoline prices seem to be hitting those middle-class households and upper-middle-class households relatively more even than those at the lowest end of the income distribution. These are suburban folks. These are two-car households. These are SUV households that need to fill up and bring the kids to school, commute into the office. And so even those households that seem to be faring slightly better than the worst among us, those who are faring even slightly better, are feeling the effects of higher energy prices.
0: Now, you reminded us in that piece, this is a relatively new phenomenon, but that Trump had got 70% among voters earning between $30,000 and $100,000 a year. So those kind of classic working class group. And you're right to point out that the inflation rate affects them differently. I guess one more thing for you, Stuart, because I know there's some related work we did a little bit more on the geography of some of these sort of key races in the Senate. There's only

0: massive increase, but that's they're less in the frame for the Senate. But just on that, Stu, how is the difference in gas prices potentially affecting some of those races?
1: So on a dollar basis, there's a little bit less dispersion in gasoline price increases across states. Among those states that have contested Senate seats, Georgia and North Carolina have had a relatively small increase in gasoline prices since the onset of the war in Iran. Ohio, Michigan have had a relatively larger increase in gasoline prices. When we talk about states like California, of course, state-level gasoline taxes matter a lot, and I imagine that those voters might be blaming their state and local governments more so than the president. And as you say, California isn't so much in play. But you're right to look at the geographic differences for things like gasoline prices. If we look at something like unemployment also, there's pretty stark differences across those key battleground states. So for example, Alaska and Georgia have seen a relative increase in the unemployment rate since President Trump took office, of course, pretty important contested Senate seats in those states. Maine, North Carolina, Michigan have actually seen a decrease in their unemployment rate. All eyes on Maine right now with Plattner and Susan Collins, but the data are faring relatively well for Susan Collins at this point.
0: I guess we should say, Nancy, obviously, we're just focusing on the economics here, but there's plenty of other things, as people are always saying, you mustn't make assumptions about how all Hispanic people voting, for example, whether or not their unemployment rate has gone up, may be less important than how they're feeling about ICE. But still on the economics, you highlighted, Nancy, this seemed a bit similar from some of the debates we had in the Biden era, that the numbers didn't look that bad. But as you say, there's just a lot of grumpy people around who don't really care that inflation's lower because everything still costs a lot more than it did a few years ago. Just the fact that the prices are not rising anymore doesn't mean they're not fed up every time they go to the grocery store. And the dynamic was that President Biden kept telling them they were wrong to be down on the economy and the economy was really doing very well. That didn't work out so well. There has been this tension, and you've talked about it before, about the president seeming to do the same thing, seeming to just not want to recognize that anyone is feeling anything negative about the economy, even though his advisors might be suggesting that he feel voters' pain a bit more. Has that tension got any better? Has his advisors had any success on that? I feel like there was supposed to be a whole affordability tour that didn't really happen. Are we seeing that reprieved maybe in the fall?
2: Interestingly, I feel like President Trump is going even further than President Biden did in dismissing Americans' concerns. I mean, Biden tried to actively convince Americans that what they were feeling was not true, but Trump is just actively saying that he has called affordability a Democratic hoax.
3: They say, oh, he doesn't realize prices are coming down very substantially, but they have a new word. You know, they always have a hoax. The new word is affordability.
0: 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I'm Stephanie Flanders, and you're listening to the Trumponomics podcast on Bloomberg Radio.
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5: Clear skies tonight, low 65 to 70. Partly to mostly sunny, breezy Thursday, we get into the lower 90s. Partly cloudy Thursday night, low near 70. Mix of sun and clouds, showers and thunderstorms Friday afternoon, humid, high 85 to 90. Partly to mostly sunny, less humid on Saturday. Highs will get into the lower to middle 80s. I'm Scott Kaplan with your three-day forecast on Bloomberg 92.9.
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6: So when you look at it, at first when we heard about this deal a couple of days ago, we thought this would be something new, but it seems a little bit like, similar smaller chips that they have been buying from Broadcom for a while. But I think the big portion is they are being built in the U.S. or being manufactured in the U.S. And I think that's really the big difference here because, as we know, most of these parts do come from Asia. So this is the first part of the commitment Tim Cook has made to President Trump that he's going to be buying more products in the U.S. So I think that's the angle that's more important. Now, it is important from Broadcom's point of view because Broadcom did make the modem for the iPhone and Apple's been in-housing that particular piece. Now, that was not good for, it was a big overhang for Broadcom for a while, but this deal for them says Apple's still going to them for other chips and other parts. So it's a good deal more so for Broadcom, and for Apple, it's basically telling the President Trump that we are buying more products in the U.S.
7: So how does Apple think about its supply chain these days? They've been working so hard since the pandemic, and then with President Trump's pressures to kind of rejigger its supply chain. Where are we in that process now, Anurag?
6: So, I think they are doing the right thing in terms of if you look at bill of materials of any product, of any big phone, the chip is a very expensive part of it. I don't think you can logically think about them trying to assemble the phone. That's a very, very low cost product somewhere in the U.S. because it's not mathematically economical for them.
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0: I'm Stephanie Flanders, and you're listening to a portion of this week's Trumponomics podcast on Bloomberg Radio. And today I'm speaking with Nancy Cook, senior national political correspondent, and Stuart Paul, who covers the US and Canadian economies for Bloomberg Economics, about the economic outlook that will shape the US midterm elections. You highlighted, Nancy, this seemed a bit similar from some of the debates we had in the Biden era, that the numbers didn't look that bad. But as you say, there's just a lot of grumpy people around who don't really care that inflation's lower because everything still costs a lot more than it did a few years ago. Just the fact that the prices are not rising anymore doesn't mean they're not fed up every time they go to the grocery store. And the dynamic was that President Biden kept telling them they were wrong to be down on the economy, and the economy was really doing very well. That didn't work out so well. There has been this tension, and you've talked about it before, about the president seeming to do the same thing, seeming to just not want to recognize that anyone is feeling anything negative about the economy, even though his advisors might be suggesting that he feel voters' pain a bit more. Has that tension got any better? Has his advisors had any success on that? I feel like there was supposed to be a whole affordability tour that didn't really happen. Are we seeing that reprieved maybe in the fall?
1: Interestingly, I feel like President Trump is going even further than President Biden did in dismissing Americans' concerns. I mean, Biden tried to actively convince Americans that what they were feeling was not true, but Trump is just actively saying that he has called affordability a Democratic hoax.
2: They say, oh, he doesn't realize prices are high. Prices are coming down very substantially, but they have a new word. You know, they always have a hoax. The new word is affordability.
1: He refused to sign a bipartisan housing bill that both Republicans and Democrats on Capitol Hill were very excited about because it would have given money to create new housing supply, which is a big problem in the U.S. He called that a, quote, big yawn compared to this voter ID legislation he wants.
2: Here's what I would like to sign. Much more than a bill, that big deal. It's a yawn. Some people say it's wonderful. To me, compared to the Save America Act, just about everything is a big yawn.
1: And so it's not like that he's trying to convince voters of something. He just is not taking it seriously. And that's like a whole new level to the problem. What has been interesting to me is that Republicans have really shifted their strategy in the last month. And so they know that the historical headwinds for them to lose congressional seats, that is very much in play this time. And Trump is really not playing ball with them on campaigning on the economy or trying to stand up Republicans for House and Senate races. So what they're trying to do instead is they're trying to call out the Democrats. And so you've seen a lot of top Trump advisors go on TV or say, hey, look, the Democrats are crazy now. They're too liberal. And they're trying to make Mayor Mondami in New York the poster child for all of the Democratic Party and basically scare voters into continuing to support Republicans, even though voters may not be super happy about the economy. And that has been a shift we've seen in the last 6 months. They're trying to make it not a referendum on Trump, but just a referendum on the two parties in general.
0: And so far as there's quite left-wing candidates in some of the Democrat races, they're going to get an enormous amount of publicity, I suspect. Stuart, we've been sort of backward-looking. How have these particular parts of the electorate been affected by what's happened so far under the second Trump administration? But obviously, we're also in the business of forecasting, and we have seen the oil price fall pretty sharply, which, if sustained, could feed into pump prices in the US fairly quickly, presumably also have a softening effect on inflation. Right now, is it looking like it is going to be a slightly better environment just from those kind of those basic headline numbers on inflation?
3: I think so. It's particularly difficult to forecast in the most granular level. So, for example, the level of the congressional district. But if we look at a more zoomed out level and we think about a lot of the factors that send voters to the polls, things like living standards and, as you say, inflation, it actually looks as though it's the case that softening inflation throughout the rest of the year, paired with solid economic growth fueled by a lot of investment and solid hiring plans, will be enough to keep it a little bit closer than betting markets are currently thinking that the midterms are going to be. So, for example, if you just use a strictly top-down model that forecasts the share that Republicans will retain in the House of Representatives, for example, based on these high level economic statistics, and you plug in some of our forecasts for inflation, GDP growth, and so on, it looks like there are just about 5 House seats flipping from Republican to Democratic control. Now, again, with betting markets assigning really high probabilities of the Senate flipping or the House flipping, the top-down statistics, the aggregate economic activity and data that are nationwide make it look like it's a bit more of a contested set of midterm elections than the betting markets are currently supposing.
0: And we haven't talked about interest rates. And obviously, the vast majority of mortgages are on long-term fixed-rate mortgages, so they're not affected day-to-day by what happens at the Fed. But the president has put a pretty big emphasis on getting interest rates down, and doesn't seem to be much evidence that his new head of the central bank, Kevin Warsh, is itching to lower rates. If anything, he sounded a bit more hawkish on inflation. So just on that, remind me, is Donald Trump going to get any rate cuts between now and the midterms?
1: It's interesting. I've talked with a lot of Trump advisors who have spent months actually laying the groundwork to try to make sure that Kevin Warsh, the new head of the Federal Reserve, has an easier time than Jay Powell. And so no one thinks that the interest rates are going to drop before the November midterms. And a lot of people have spent time trying to explain to Donald Trump why that's okay. And let's give Kevin Warsh some runway. And this is going to be your guy, because they really don't want him to turn against Warsh. But that is another piece of the economic puzzle that's making voters feel bad, really the gas prices, the interest rates, and then people just being mad about the war in Iran. And I would pinpoint those three things as, when I talk to Republican voters, the things that people are most concerned about.
0: Stu, where are you seeing rates?
3: As much as we know Donald Trump to be a low interest rate guy, I'm glad to hear from Nancy that a lot of his staff is setting him up to be a little bit disappointed. I do not think that we are going to get any interest rate cuts from the Fed through year end. I expect also to get a significant amount of jawboning from our central bankers that's more hawkish in nature, to try to anchor inflation expectations and to try to buy quite a little bit of time and credibility on the inflation price stability front. And so it is good to hear from Nancy that folks in the White House and the Treasury have been clearing a path to allow Kevin Warsh to maintain policy rates where they are, and to try to assert his independence, and to try to retain some price stability and inflation credibility, which hopefully could lead to a little bit of softening of long-term interest rates over which they only have loose control.
0: Which, of course, would also then help anyone who's getting a new mortgage or remortgaging. Nancy, I'll give you the sort of last word. As I said at the start, I don't think this will be the first conversation we have on this topic. But, you know, we have the summer. Congress is now out. We have the summer. We have, there's going to be sort of mad July 4th celebrations. I was just hearing from colleagues how hard it is to get around DC at the moment with all of the Ferris wheels and the construction works and everything else. But we have that. Assuming that you end up, that you're still in a sort of uneasy stalemate when it comes to the Iran situation, where no one feels particularly good about it, but oil prices stay reasonably low, how are Democrats going to play this in the summer? Are they just going to keep on banging the drum for everything that's happened so far? And they're convinced that the bad news is going to stick, even if the headlines get a bit better? Or is there an opening for Republicans to make this a bit better?
1: I think that there's an opening for Republicans to make this better than people are anticipating, just because the Democratic Party continues to be in such disarray since the 2024 election. There's just an extraordinary amount of infighting in the Democratic Party right now. There's no clear leader of it, not that there would be at this point, but there's major disagreements over policy, particularly over things like support of Israel, how far people should go on the cost of living agenda. And what we're seeing is there in primaries, particularly in Colorado, for instance, there are people who are part of the Democratic Socialist Party. This is the party Mayor Mondami is part of in New York, that are winning primaries. And there's these major upsets in these Democratic primaries. And what that does is it, A, makes centrist Democratic voters really uncomfortable, but B, it furthers this notion that Republicans Republicans are trying to advance, that Democrats are super, super liberal. And so there's just huge infighting between the progressive wing of the Democratic Party and the more moderate wing. And I think that is going to potentially hurt them in the midterms, because the more left-leaning candidates who end up running for House and Senate races, it's just going to potentially alienate swing voters who are really up for grabs. Some of what Stuart was talking about with these young men and Black men and Hispanics, those are voters that were part of the Trump coalition in 2024, but they were, I think, sort of borrowing them. They're not solidly Republican. And so in order for Democrats to appeal to a wider coalition, they need policies that are a little bit more centrist or moderate. And I think that Democrats just continue to tear each other apart.
0: Just as a final thing, for those of us who thought once every 4 years was really enough for conventions, you're going to have the delight of a midterm convention, is that right?
1: That's right. This is President Trump's idea. The Republican National Committee had to change their bylaws in January to accommodate this new idea. And really, normally conventions are a place where the party nominates the candidate who's actually going to run for president. Trump really wants a made-for-TV showmanship party that he can put on TV before the fall, when voters really make up their minds who they're going to vote for. And so it's going to be 2 days in Dallas, Texas, September 9th and 10th. And it's really, there's not going to be party business that's conducted. No one's going to sign off on a party platform. No one's going to nominate a candidate. It's really just something to try to juice Republican voters to go to the polls.
0: What's the difference between that and all the other Trump sort of rallies that he does?
1: It's going to be like a 2-day rally in Texas. Yeah. And Texas has a huge number of Republican donors, huge oil and gas industry. This is a new thing, this midterm convention, and we'll see how it goes. Stephanie, you should come to Dallas with us.
0: I'm just looking at my calendar. I think it's just looking terribly busy in that week. But I will leave it to you, Nancy. Stu Paul, Nancy Cook, thank you so much.
1: Thanks, Stephanie.
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0: 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I'm Stephanie Flanders, and this is Bloomberg.
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6: This is a special report from ABC News. I'm Dave Packer. Democrat Graham Plattner just announced he's withdrawing from Maine's U.S. Senate race. It comes after top Democrats and also independent Senator Bernie Sanders pulled their endorsements following a new sexual assault allegation, which he denies. But now Plattner says he's exiting the race. Plattner posted a video message moments ago.
7: It has placed an immense amount of weight on me as I think about what needs to happen now.
6: Plattner was slated to take on longtime Republican U.S. Senator Susan Collins in the general election in November. Maine's Democratic Party earlier today announced it voted to hold a convention if Plattner withdraws, so we expect that to now happen. The party is until July 27th to choose a replacement. Maine state law gives the party flexibility in deciding how to nominate a new candidate, and this seat crucial for Democrats' hopes to take back control of the Senate in the midterms. This is ABC News.
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9: From Bloomberg World Headquarters in New York, I'm Doug Krisner. Let's update our top story. We'll look at market action as well. And as we have been reporting, Democrat Graham Plattner is planning to withdraw from the U.S. Senate race in Maine after an allegation of sexual assault. Here is Plattner announcing his decision in a post on social media.
7: I know that some will think it's an admission of guilt, and it most certainly is not. We're not doing it because of the allegations. We're doing it because of the structures that are being taken away from us by those in power. And I also feel an immense amount of responsibility to everyone who has worked so hard to get us to where we are.
9: Now, Plattner said the pressure from state level and national Democrats made it impossible for his campaign to continue. Earlier this evening, the main Democratic Party said it would hold a convention to choose a new nominee if Plattner stepped down from the Senate race. Oil prices right now are trading at higher levels after U.S. forces conducted additional military strikes against Iran. Central Command said earlier this evening the aim was to further degrade Iran's ability to threaten freedom of navigation in the Strait of Hormuz. Now, a return of all-out war appears to be a greater possibility after President Trump said earlier in the day the tentative ceasefire deal is effectively over. Right now, WTI crude is up about 0.9% at $74.20. The Brent contract higher by 1% at $78.80. Now, in New York trading, we had New York crude jumping by nearly 4.5%. U.S. equities did retreat. The bright spot, though, chip makers. We had the Philadelphia Semiconductor Index rising by more than 2%. And right now in Seoul, shares in chip maker Samsung higher by nearly 8.5%. And SK Hynix is up nearly 12%. By the way, SK Hynix is preparing to price its U.S. listing tomorrow. And we are being told it's more than 7 times oversubscribed. In Seoul, the Kospi is up 2.9%. In Tokyo, the Nikkei higher by 1.9%. Global news 24 hours a day and whenever you want it with Bloomberg News Now.
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10: Clear skies tonight, low 65 to 70. Partly to mostly sunny, breezy, hot on Thursday. We'll get up into the lower 90s. Partly cloudy Thursday night, low near 70. Mix of sun and clouds Friday. Showers and thunderstorms likely in the afternoon. Humid, high in the middle to upper 80s. Partly to mostly sunny, less humid on Saturday. High in the lower to middle 80s. I'm Scott Kaplan with your 3-day forecast on Bloomberg 92.9.
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15: This is the Bloomberg Business of Entertainment Report. Some of this year's biggest movies did not come from the usual places, and that has traditional studios paying attention. Tom Rothman is chief executive of the Motion Picture Group at Sony.
16: What we need to do as the institutional representatives of Hollywood is to be sure we're looking everywhere, we're looking in new places, and to be sure the door is open, that the door is open to new talent, and that we're willing to take the risk on them.
15: Rothman's comments follow the success of films like Backrooms, Iron Lung, and Obsession, which can all be traced back to online creators. Rothman says the biggest threat to Hollywood is the end of originality. He spoke to Bloomberg ahead of the release of Spider-Man Brand New Day, which is out at the end of the month.
16: So even if you have established IP, it's very important to bring a new sensibility to that.
15: Rothman says he agrees with industry estimates that predict the domestic box office will reach $10 billion in sales this year. Karen Moscow, Bloomberg Radio.
17: Westwood One Sports presents this World Soccer Update brought to you by Fisher Investments. Defending champ Argentina continues to play with fire, yet they're back in the quarterfinals. Yesterday down 2-0 before rallying to beat Egypt 3-2 in the round of 16. and it very well could have been a 3-0 deficit if a controversial VAR review didn't disallow an Egypt goal for a foul far from the net. That was after the round of 32, and Argentina needed a late goal in extra time to put away Cape Verde. Now, anything is possible when you have Lionel Messi, who scored the equalizer yesterday, making it a goal in a record 9 straight World Cup matches. Still one award he's yet to win, a World Cup Golden Boot for the top scorer. Right now, Messi's 7 goals put him one ahead of Kylian Mbappe and Erling Haaland. Argentina will face Switzerland on Saturday. The quarters start tomorrow with France and Morocco. With this 2026 World Soccer Update, Brad Heller, Westwood One Sports.
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22: You're listening to the Big Take Podcast on Bloomberg Radio. I'm Sarah Holder, and today on the show, we speak with Madison Mueller and Amanda Mull about the unregulated peptides that claim to make you tanner, thinner, and stronger, and why they might become even more mainstream under the Trump administration.
23: Essentially, if you have a health concern or problem, whether that's a physical problem or a cosmetic or aesthetic one, there is probably a peptide for that.
22: That's Madison Mueller, who covers the pharmaceutical industry for Bloomberg. Recently, she's been hearing a lot about a specific kind of drug, peptides. I've been hearing a lot about them, too. They seem to be everywhere.
24: Now to the injectable peptides craze sweeping social media.
25: If you're in your 30s and you're not incorporating peptides into your skincare routine, why not?
22: At the most basic level, peptides are chains of amino acids that bind to receptors in the body to turn processes on and off. Peptides are used in lots of different drugs, and they promise all kinds of transformative benefits.
26: They will make you theoretically tan, beautiful, snatched, pain-free, well-rested.
22: That's Amanda Mull, a senior reporter for Bloomberg Businessweek. She says some of the most popular peptide-based drugs are ones you probably recognize, like GLP-1s for weight loss and insulin.
26: Some of the substances that we're talking about are like extremely well researched, extremely widely used, safe, effective, and they come from pharmaceutical companies that have large, well inspected facilities for producing peptide drugs in large quantities.
22: But there are a lot of other peptide-based injectables that are largely unregulated.
26: There's a lot of substances that have not been trialed extensively in humans or hardly at all in humans for some of them. They do not come generally from large pharmaceutical companies in the U.S. They are imported sort of as research materials. The sale of them is generally illegal for human use.
22: But Amanda says right now, the underground peptide trade is booming.
26: You could buy some in a minute or two if you got out your credit card right now.
22: Already, investors estimate that this peptide black market is worth $1 to $3 billion. But it might not be a black market for long, because the U.S. Secretary of Health and Human Services is himself a peptide enthusiast.
27: I mean, I'm a big fan of peptides. I've used them myself and used them with really good effect.
22: That's Robert F. Kennedy Jr. on Joe Rogan's podcast in the summer of 2023. Kennedy has been pushing the FDA to take a closer look at the drugs, in part because he says he wants to divert demand away from what he's called a dangerous black market. That could potentially pave the way for state-regulated compounding pharmacies to make some peptides legally.
26: If all of these things get put into legal compounding in the U.S., that probably expands a lot of people's risk tolerance and willingness to try them, because they're coming from like a certified facility, they're, you know, traceable, they're, you know, it just brings it out of the shadows a little bit.
22: I'm Sarah Holder, and this is The Big Take from Bloomberg News. Today on the show, inside the billion-dollar peptide craze, how the drugs moved into the mainstream, and what regulation would mean for telehealth companies, big pharma, and the alternative wellness industry. What's the origin story for these drugs that use peptides?
23: Well, peptides have actually been around for a long time. They sort of became popular on like the fringes of the fitness and the bodybuilding community. And over time, they've sort of seeped into more of the mainstream culture.
26: If you are like looking for an inflection point, it is probably like 2021, 2022, when people beyond the sort of like type 2 diabetes patient community started to become aware that Ozempic and then Mounjaro were really great for weight loss. That started to become, you know, something that people wrote about in like culture magazines and on blogs and like on Reddit. So people started to look for options to receive these drugs.
23: Mm-hmm. People were seeking out GLP-1 drugs from compounded pharmacies or medical spas. And once they got comfortable sort of taking a medication that was not necessarily a branded, you know, pharmaceutical product, some of these med spas, some of these doctors started recommending other things. So let's try BPC-157, or let's try GHKCU. All of these sort of sound like alphabet soup of various letters and numbers and things. But people got comfortable with the idea, one, of injecting themselves with something because of the GLP-1s, and then also taking something that didn't come from a brand name pharmaceutical company. Mm-hmm. And we're also seeing right now, I mean, a lot of people who are big personalities, podcasters, biohackers, sort of talking about various like experimentation that they're doing with their own health. I mean, we have people like Brian Johnson that have a lot of followers, have gotten a lot of attention. Joe Rogan's talked about peptides on his podcast. And so that's, again, sort of thrust them into like the mainstream culture more, and people just being more willing to sort of get healthcare from outside of the traditional healthcare system, outside of what doctors are prescribing them, and sort of taking it into their own hands, sometimes in an extreme way.
22: Amanda and Madison talked to several people who've recently started using peptides. It's not all biohackers and looks maxers. It's people like Christy Turner, a therapist from Indiana.
0: I feel like, I honestly think GLP-1s have just been a gateway drug to peptides.
22: Christy started using Zepbound, a GLP-1, in May of 2024. She credits the drug with helping her lose 200 pounds in 2 years.
0: I've had a pretty charmed Disney experience on Zepbound, really.
22: Then, about a year ago, Christy started using GHKCU, which helps with the skin sagging that often accompanies massive weight loss. And more recently, she's also started taking glutathione, which is supposed to boost her immune system. U.S. regulators don't permit GHKCU to be compounded in its injectable form. But Christy's doctor, a functional medicine practitioner and osteopath with her own independent practice, sources the drugs from compounding pharmacies that are willing to make them. Compounding pharmacies are state-regulated facilities that are licensed to make customized versions of drugs. Christy sees her doctor remotely and trusts her advice.
0: She always does a good job of educating me on what it is, not just saying you should take it, but she says, hey, if this is a concern, here's information on it. Let me know what you think. I looked at her stuff and then I did a lot of research on my own, and I really just didn't feel like the risks were significant for me to take. I mean, I just really didn't feel like I had risk really at it.
26: Her story to me is sort of a case study in how people's risk tolerance expands.
22: Bloomberg's Amanda Mulligan.
26: And how, like, somebody who wants to do things the very traditional, very by the book way, can sort of have their mind opened to doing things that are sort of beyond that original risk tolerance because of the sort of networks of trust and relationships that they have to these drugs.
22: The reason there's this huge underground market for peptides is that, aside from high-profile drugs like GLP-1s, most have not been approved for clinical use in the U.S. Some of the peptides we're seeing today were first developed by pharma companies, but weren't projected to be safe or effective or profitable enough to be put through the FDA approval process. For a lot of them, that means they haven't gone through robust, long-term safety testing. And in the world of drugs, unlike, say, supplements or cosmetics, unapproved essentially means illegal.
26: In 2023, the Biden administration, FDA, decided to put many of these peptides on a list that explicitly banned compounding pharmacies from putting them in drugs for consumers, even with a valid prescription. But before that, it was just sort of like they were illegal because they weren't explicitly made legal in some way. And so as they became more common online, the Biden administration said, we know that this is becoming more popular. We will enforce against this. That got some of the compounding pharmacies that had been dabbling in this. It got some of them out of the business.
22: And this almost sounds like a naive question, but how are people getting them anyway then?
23: It is so easy to order anything that you want online these days. So that's part of it, is people are ordering what is considered research use only chemicals sort of online, a lot of times from China or other overseas suppliers.
22: It's not technically illegal to possess these chemicals, and you can sell them as long as you're not marketing them as medicine. So black market peptide vendors will often market their products as research chemicals, not for human consumption.
23: It shouldn't be a loophole, but it is. It's people or some businesses think that by labeling something as research use only, it sort of shields them from liability of like actually selling something or importing something into the U.S. that people are not supposed to be taking.
26: So what is being imported and sold to consumers in the case of these black market peptides is active pharmaceutical ingredients. You get the powdered version of these active ingredients that is then imported. And with peptide drugs, the powdered active ingredient, the only really difference between that and like a finished usable drug is reconstitution with like a type of sterile water that then makes it injectable. So you've got this powder coming in that is pretty easy to teach people how to use once you can get it into their hands.
22: And buyers often don't know what's in these research use only chemicals. So their rise has also led to a growing demand for companies that test these peptides.
26: As more and more people have heard about them, and the only way to get a lot of them is through this sort of trade with American resellers of Chinese peptide ingredients, more and more people have said, like, wait, can you show me something that proves that like this powder is what you say it is and it's not fentanyl or something like that?
22: When U.S. Health and Human Services Secretary Robert F. Kennedy Jr. was asked about peptides on the Joe Rogan Show in June of 2023, he said he was a fan.
26: He's peptide positive, I would say.
22: That's Amanda Mulligan.
26: He said that he has taken peptides, that he had a good experience with them, that he thinks they're very interesting.
23: Yeah, and a lot of the people in RFK's circle are also peptide positive. A lot of these figures within the MAHA movement, the Make America Healthy Again movement, have some sort of relationship to or have talked about taking peptides themselves. So there's a lot of chatter right now sort of from these circles as well that have become increasingly influential in this administration.
22: Madison Mueller says all these peptide positive vibes could soon lead to a seismic change for the industry.
23: So there's basically going to be a advisory committee meeting at the end of July in which a group of independent experts will review the evidence, which there isn't much evidence to review, and basically make a non-binding recommendation to the FDA and to HHS about whether these should be legalized, whether they should be sort of categorized differently to allow compounding pharmacies to make them in a legal way in the U.S.
22: This FDA committee is expected to recommend that 7 peptides be added to the list of substances available for legal use in compounding pharmacies, with another 5 to be considered for inclusion by early 2027. This has been the Big Take Podcast on Bloomberg Radio. I'm Sarah Holder, and I spoke with Madison Mueller and Amanda Mull about peptides, the unregulated drugs that claim to make you tanner, thinner, and stronger, and why they might become even more mainstream under the Trump administration. You can hear the rest of the episode on The Big Take, wherever you get your podcasts.
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2: From ABC News, I'm Dave Packer. In the past hour, Democrat Graham Plattner announcing he's withdrawing from Maine's U.S. Senate race. This follows a new sexual assault allegation, which he denies.
3: In an 11-minute online video announcing he's suspending his campaign, the embattled candidate again denies the allegations against him.
4: The things that have been claimed did not happen.
3: But Graham Plattner says the Democratic Party establishment has already moved past him.
4: The bigger donor networks, they have all committed to spending no money in this race if I'm in it.
3: Now, Plattner insists as the party moves forward, his movement should lead the way. Maine's Democratic Party intends to hold a convention to choose a new nominee to take on Republican incumbent Susan Collins. Stephen Portnoy, ABC News, Washington.
2: A federal judge in New York today ordered President Trump to pay $5 million to E. Jean Carroll after a jury held him liable for sexually abusing and defaming her, plus another $800,000 in interest from the 2023 ruling. On his last day at the NATO summit in Turkey, the president said that the memorandum of understanding between Iran and the U.S. is done. This after a series of Iranian strikes on ships in the Strait of Hormuz. ABC News contributor and retired Marine Colonel Steve Ganyard.
5: How do you get their attention? And that was something what a senior official did say yesterday. It's like they weren't paying attention. They weren't being serious. They were still shooting drones. We need to do something to get their attention. So boom, with the sanctions back in place, and boom, with some bombs along the coast.
2: Questions about the new Air Force One gifted to President Trump from Qatar, and why it left Turkey tonight without Trump headed to the UK.
6: The president said it was to give troops station there an opportunity to view the plane, but tonight it is raising new questions about whether security concerns played a factor. The president later departed Turkey on an older model of Air Force One.
2: ABC's Rachel Scott. Dozens hurt in a multi-vehicle accident in Pikesville, Maryland that included a public transit bus crashing into a building. At least 28 people hurt, one seriously. 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
10: High pressure will slide off to our south tonight. We'll have clear skies as it remains in control. Lows only dropping into the middle to upper 60s. For Thursday, partly to mostly sunny skies, a little breezy at times. Becoming hot and more humid, we'll get up into the lower 90s. A passing shower possible Thursday evening, otherwise partly cloudy, warm, muggy Thursday night. We only drop to around 70. For Friday, mix of sunshine and clouds. Showers and thunderstorms become more likely in the afternoon as a cold front moves across the region. It'll be warm and humid once again. Highs will get up into the middle to upper 80s, near 90 in a few spots. High pressure builds in behind the front for Saturday. Partly to mostly sunny, not as hot or humid. Temperatures will get up into the lower to middle 80s. I'm Scott Kaplan, and that's your Bloomberg three-day forecast. Now back to the latest headlines from ABC News.
2: OpenAI is out with a new chatbot called GPT Live. They say the voice model makes live conversations feel more human. New York Mayor Zoran Mamdani is promising an investigation into the high-rise construction where columns buckled and floors sagged.
9: The city releasing new images today of emergency shoring columns next to a bent steel support. Construction workers installed trusses on 8 separate floors of the former Pfizer headquarters that's now being converted into apartments. The developer added several residential floors on top and has said the columns likely could not handle the extra weight, telling the New York Times this incident is nothing more than a typical construction mishap.
2: ABC's Aaron Katursky. An elderly couple is facing charges after being flagged at the border.
28: Riding in their white 2010 Dodge pickup truck and pulling a box trailer, 80-year-old Luke Bader and his 74-year-old wife Susan stopped at the Border Patrol checkpoint near Falfurrias, Texas. A drug-sniffing dog alerted to the presence of drugs, and agents then found 134 packages containing a total of 345 pounds of cocaine in a hidden compartment in the trailer. According to a federal complaint, the Baders admitted to knowing about the drugs and said they were to be paid between $5,000 and $10,000 to deliver the load to Houston. Jim Ryan, ABC News.
2: World Cup Scotland fans have left a lasting impact in Boston with a $15,000 donation to a children's education charity called the Massachusetts Child. Dave Packer, ABC News.
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11: From Bloomberg World's headquarters in New York, I'm Doug Krisner. Let's update top stories. We'll look at market action as well, beginning with oil prices. They are at higher levels now after U.S. forces conducted additional military strikes against Iran. Central Command said earlier this evening the aim was to further degrade Iran's ability to threaten freedom of navigation in the Strait of Hormuz. Now, a return of all-out war seems to be a little bit more of a possibility after President Trump earlier in the day declared a tentative ceasefire over. Here is Bloomberg's Chris Kennedy.
12: So our base case is still that we are in that sort of escalation and then de-escalation period. Yeah. But of course, these are pretty significant attacks, two nights in a row. Iran is taking hits to some of their missile stockpiles, et cetera. And I think there is a risk that we will see some retaliation from Iran that could do some more lasting damage to export infrastructure, to oil production and gas production infrastructure in the Gulf. And that would, of course, have much longer term impacts on energy security.
11: That is Bloomberg's Chris Kennedy. Now, earlier in the evening, state-linked Nur News quoted Iranian military sources saying a large-scale retaliatory operation will be launched against U.S. military bases in the region. And a short while ago, Kuwait's army said its air defense system intercepted hostile targets. Now, in New York trading, WTI was up by nearly 4.5%. Right now, that contract is up 1%, nearly at $74.20. Brent crude also up by about 1% at $78.80. Incidentally, President Trump did warn earlier that oil prices could rise further, and he said that additional U.S. strikes may include a takeover of Iran's key oil export hub of Karga Island. The equity market stateside was in retreat, with the exception of the semiconductor makers. They were the bright spot. Philadelphia Semiconductor Index was up in the last session by 2.2%. And right now in Seoul, semiconductor maker Samsung is up about 8%, and SK Hynix shares up nearly 10.7% at the moment. Now, we should also point out that SK Hynix is preparing to price its U.S. listing tomorrow. We are told this issue is more than seven times oversubscribed. The gains in both Samsung and SK Hynix sending the Kospi higher by 3.4%. Meantime, in Tokyo, the Nikkei is up more than 2%. However, in Sydney, the ASX 200 is down about 0.8%. Global news, 24 hours a day, and whenever you want it, with Bloomberg News Now. I'm Doug Krisner in New York, and this is Bloomberg.
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14: You're listening to the Big Take Podcast on Bloomberg Radio. I'm Stacey Vanek Smith. Today on the show, we're talking about how private credit and buy now, pay later have joined forces and what that could mean for consumers and why it's raising concerns. Buy now, pay later has taken the U.S. consumer market by storm in recent years, helping people break up payments for everything from computers to clothes to burritos.
15: There's Affirm, there's Klarna, there's Afterpay, there's Sezzle, there's PayPal.
14: JJ McCorvey is a consumer protection reporter at Bloomberg. He's been following the rise of buy now, pay later since the mid-2010s and the so-called phantom debt that comes with it.
15: A lot of those short-term buy now, pay later loans are not always reported to credit bureaus. So, you know, something that analysts were telling us is that greater transparency was needed to kind of get a larger and fuller picture of the consumer's obligations. And I just never considered that there was like this larger machine kind of powering this industry until Renee and I kind of locked brains.
14: Renee would be Bloomberg private credit reporter Renee Ismail.
16: It's very similar to, you know, when you hear the term shadow banking, right?
14: Shadow banking, aka private credit. These are lenders who operate like banks, but are less regulated. And now that industry is getting involved with buy now, pay later companies.
16: In terms of the appeal for a private credit manager, these are ways that the private credit manager can get access to a steady, predictable stream of short-term assets, right? And for the buy now, pay later firm, they love that because essentially they get to move risk off of their books. So the buy now, pay later firm will originate the loans, bundle them up, and then sell that on to private credit managers.
14: For private credit, it's an exciting place to be. Buy now, pay later is being used in more and more e-commerce sales in the U.S. Nearly 8% of total online spending in the first 4 months of 2026 happened through buy now, pay later programs in the U.S., totaling nearly $29 billion. Of course, the success of this partnership hinges on Americans' ability to repay these loans. And this is all coming at a time when U.S. consumers are increasingly under strain.
15: We don't know what happens in a downturn. You know, so currently U.S. households have a record $19 trillion in debt right now. According to last month's CPI, inflation outpaced Americans' paychecks. And, you know, there are signs that buy now, pay later consumers are having some trouble keeping up with the loans.
14: I'm Stacey Vanek Smith, in for Sarah Holder and David Gura, and this is The Big Take from Bloomberg News. Today on the show, two opaque corners of finance come together. What private credit's involvement in buy now, pay later means for consumers, why it's raising concerns, and whether some of the risks in this space could spill over into the rest of the economy. When consumer protection reporter J.J. McCorvey and private credit reporter Renee Ismail began working together on their private credit meets buy now, pay later story, things quickly got a little bit paranormal. So you wrote this story that is very much under the radar in the financial world right now. There are a lot of big stories going on, and I feel like this is the convergence of two things we've heard something about. One is private credit, which is often called shadow banking. The other one is buy now, pay later, which is sometimes called phantom debt. So essentially, you decided to report a story on shadow phantoms. This is how I've come to think of it. These are two kind of esoteric worlds for people who may at least have heard the term, but may not be familiar with it. What exactly is buy now, pay later?
16: So buy now, pay later is a flexible payment option that allows shoppers to take bigger ticket purchases and break them down into smaller bite-sized payments that could be made over time.
14: And as far as I understand it, you don't pay interest. You can just split up the payment. Instead of paying $100, you can just split it up into four payments of $25 spread over 6 months. And it's not like a credit card where I would end up paying more.
15: Some buy now, pay later companies offer the option to split your payments from, you know, 6 to 8 weeks. And then there's like longer term financing, which Affirm was kind of one of the early players in this space. And now you see Klarna expanding further into longer term purchases. And those usually come with interest.
14: How long have these companies been operating?
15: I think I first started hearing about buy now, pay later in like the mid 2010s. And, you know, then you had competitors kind of popping up over time, people embracing it at a faster rate, especially during the pandemic. I think, you know, a lot of us were at home, you know, looking for ways to spend all this extra money that we had. And, you know, ta-da, here are more options for you to spread this over time.
14: America delivered.
15: Yes, as it does.
14: Okay, so credit cards, I know, I understand how they make money. That's really clear. If I pay $25 out of my $100, then they charge interest on the rest as I slowly pay it off. Buy now, pay later, how do they make money? How do these companies actually turn a profit?
15: Typically, that involves merchant fees. So retailers really love buy now, pay later because it encourages repeat spending and it kind of gives you that extra nudge. You know, when you might have something sitting in your Amazon cart and maybe you don't want all that money to come out of your checking account at once. And so if there's a button that lets you say, you know, break it up into 3 or 4 payments across 3 or 4 months, even, you might be a little more likely to hit that buy button.
16: You know, from a retailer standpoint, when you give shoppers the breathing room that comes with buy now, pay later services, it's just going to encourage more traffic, right? More people coming into the door at the end of the day.
15: the hallmark use of buy now, pay later, at least as it started, financing these big purchases. And I think over the past couple of years, what you've seen is this gradual kind of push into groceries and essentials, as in our story with our subject, Verdell Wright, who lost his job last year and is now using buy now, pay later to kind of make ends meet. You know, so he's buying groceries from Aldi, and he's also buying a toothbrush and pre-workout supplement and bathroom cleaner on Amazon. And I think our reporting shows that that's not necessarily by accident.
23: What do you mean?
15: Well, I think if you look at some of the largest deals between private credit and buy now, pay later companies to purchase some of these buy now, pay later loans, even they say in the press releases, right? You know, so Klarna makes a deal with the private credit firm Elliott, right, Renee? And they say this will help us expand our longer term loans to U.S. consumers, you know, to meet their accelerating demands. So the expansion of buy now, pay later companies into these more essential everyday products, I think, is kind of pushed via private credit money.
23: What is private credit exactly for people who don't know?
16: Yeah, you could think of private credit as non-bank lending. Typically, these come from credit managers and they extend usually longer term loans to middle market companies that may not be able to take out loans from banks.
23: Why wouldn't they be able to take out a loan from a bank?
16: For a myriad of reasons. They could be, they could have a riskier credit profile. They may need a more bespoke type of arrangement, which banks, because they're heavily regulated, may not be able to meet. Whereas a private credit manager who may have a bit looser regulations as it relates to what they can extend out to companies, they might be able to make it happen.
23: So it sort of seems like buy now, pay later, you don't necessarily have to deal with how good your credit score is the way that you might if you get a credit card. So it kind of is a way that people who maybe don't have the best credit score to get credit. And private banking, shadow banking, also seems like a way for companies that also might not have the best credit or might be maybe wanting to take out riskier loans for something that is maybe a little

0: a steady, predictable stream of short-term assets, which is sort of outside of the realm of the typical longer-term debt that might sit on their books.
1: Okay. What is a forward flow? Because this is sort of key to this alliance between shadow banking and phantom debt. It's all about the forward flows. So what does that mean?
0: With a forward flow, as I mentioned, this is something that allows the private credit manager to take on debt that's being originated by the buy now, pay later firm. And for the buy now, pay later firm, they love that because essentially they get to move risk off of their books.
1: So is it like lending somebody money before they need it, kind of? Is that the forward flow? Is that they're like, just FYI, we have $1,000 available for loans that you can take as you want?
0: Yeah, I mean, think of it from the buy now, pay later firm's perspective. Rather than them waiting for payments to come back in so that they can get capital and extend more loans, they have willing buyers on the private credit side that say, hey, you know, we'll give you that capital. You focus on what you're good at. You focus on extending those loans, on helping everyday consumers make these purchases happen.
1: So private credit, aka shadow banking, is supercharging buy now, pay later loans, aka phantom debt. And it's happening at a time when the U.S. consumers responsible for repaying those debts are increasingly under strain. I asked Bloomberg's J.J. McCorvey and Renee Ismail to unpack the potential risks.
0: You could think about the problems on several levels. Obviously, you have the scale component because the originators know that they have these, you know, $1 billion, $3 billion, $5 billion facilities coming from the private credit managers. They essentially can just kind of extend these loans, and that might incentivize them to be more like machines where
1: they can get a little careless.
0: Exactly. And, you know, I think a second layer is the cyclicality, right? Like I mentioned, during the good times, it's very easy for private credit managers to continue doing deals like these. But what happens when conditions get a bit choppier? What happens when private credit may not want to expand on some of these deals? Will they pull back? Will they terminate some of these agreements? And I think at the end of the day, the person who feels that is the person who is shopping for groceries that might not be able to get that flexible payment solution that they are so used to.
2: You know, to Renee's point, we don't know what happens in a downturn.
1: This has been the Big Take podcast on Bloomberg Radio. I'm Stacey Vanek Smith, and I spoke with Renee Ismail and J.J. McCorvey about how private credit and buy now, pay later have joined forces, what it could mean for consumers, and why it's raising concerns. You can hear the rest of the episode on The Big Take wherever you get your podcasts.
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4: Skies will be clear overnight. Temperatures tonight will drop into the middle to upper 60s. Partly to mostly sunny Thursday, breezy, hot, becoming humid, high in the lower 90s. Partly cloudy Thursday night, we only drop to 70. Mix of sun and clouds, afternoon showers and thunderstorms Friday, 85 to 90. Partly to mostly sunny, less humid Saturday, high in the lower 80s. Scott Kaplan with your three-day forecast on Bloomberg 92.9.
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0: Questions rule, which is a presumption that Congress doesn't delegate big questions to agencies without being clear whether that rule should apply only after a finding that the text is ambiguous. And across decades, there have been numerous presumptions, whether it's major questions or pro-federalism canons or the rule of lenity, which construes statutes favorably to our criminal defendants, in which the court has assumed that ambiguity was a trigger to open the door to all of these extra textual presumptions. And over the past several years, we've seen some justices saying, hey, maybe these presumptions are important enough that we're going to apply them even without an ambiguity finding. That's Justice Gorsuch's approach to the major questions doctrine. Justice Barrett has a problem with that approach. She called it, quote, a judicial flex, unquote. Pretty interesting, flavorful terminology. And so you're starting to see debates on that front, in addition to debates about when legislative history should be used or how it should be used. There's also an emerging debate about what the reference point of textualism should be, not just whether it's the words as used today versus the words as used when the statute was enacted, but is the question, what did Congress mean when it wrote the words, or is the question what the ordinary person would mean? And again, the question is, which ordinary person? Highly educated ordinary person? A lawyer? A person of today? A person of yesterday? These are debates that are percolating. So just when one thought that the statutory interpretation wars were over, lots of really interesting questions are starting to arise again. And I think that does boil down to this notion that textualism isn't just one thing, and it's not as though there was one decisive battle and it's been won. It's that this has become a dominant methodology. A lot of people, myself included, many of my students included, grew up in this methodology. And perhaps it's not surprising to see mature lawyers who grew up in the textualist era starting to differentiate amongst themselves about how it should be applied and starting to debate what third generation textualism should look like.
1: Coming up next, I'll continue this conversation with Yale Law School professor Abby Gluck. Is Justice Jackson shaking things up in other ways? This is Bloomberg.
2: Now, your three-day weather forecast on Bloomberg 92.9.
3: Clear skies tonight, low 65 to 70. Partly to mostly sunny, breezy, hot on Thursday. We'll get up into the lower 90s. Partly cloudy Thursday night, low near 70. Mix of sun and clouds Friday. Showers and thunderstorms likely in the afternoon. Humid, high in the middle to upper 80s. Partly to mostly sunny, less humid on Saturday. High in the lower to middle 80s. I'm Scott Kaplan with your three-day forecast on Bloomberg 92.9.
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0: of millions of kids later are all reading on the platform. It started out with Kindle, a product I know something about because of my Amazon days, and brought, you know, sort of technology and reading together. So that was really the focus.
1: And then what ultimately ended up bringing you back into the corporate sector after, you know, a long time in academia and nonprofits?
0: Yeah. So here it was. You know, one day my phone rings and a guy named Sean Agarwal is on the other end of the line. Sean and I had worked together many years before back at Amazon. He was my kind of finance partner. He had subsequently become an investor and then the board chair of Lyft. And he and John and Logan, the co-founders of Lyft, really were looking to do something quite unusual at the board level, which was bring someone in who is a real customer advocate. So boards, you know, for those of you who haven't gotten a chance to be exposed to a board, you know, they typically are made up by, you know, kind of finance people, you know, business strategists, you know, maybe, you know, maybe people who've built companies before, but often by the time you get to sort of the board level of a company, you're pretty far away from the customer. And John and Logan, again, to their credit, said, you know what, we need some more customer advocacy right from the top. We need some more support, frankly, for that kind of vibe, as well as someone who'd helped scale a company like Amazon. You know, I also learned a lot about competing at Microsoft and even at World Reader. You know, World Reader, nonprofits, people sort of look at them and think they're not very much, but it's very, very difficult to actually scale a nonprofit because the funding is always tight and so forth. So I think they were looking for someone with a combination of scaling experience, but also real customer advocacy. And so I joined the board as a result.
1: Really, really fascinating. Coming up, we continue our conversation with David Risher, CEO of Lyft, discussing the future of rideshare technology. I'm Barry Ritholtz. You're listening to Masters in Business on Bloomberg Radio.
2: Now, your three-day weather forecast on Bloomberg 92.9.
3: Clear skies tonight, low 65 to 70. Partly to mostly sunny, breezy Thursday. We get into the lower 90s. Partly cloudy Thursday night, low near 70. Mix of sun and clouds, showers and thunderstorms Friday afternoon. Humid, high 85 to 90. Partly to mostly sunny, less humid on Saturday. Highs will get into the lower to middle 80s. I'm Scott Kaplan with your three-day forecast on Bloomberg 92.9.
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0: Singapore's state-owned investor Temasek is ramping up its exposure to artificial intelligence and the Americas. CIO Rohit Sipahemalani told us, while segments of the AI trade look frothy, they expect earnings-driven growth to continue near-term. Take a listen.
1: Typically, CapEx-driven growth cycles are very good for earnings because the people who are recipients of that spend, they take 100% of that spend as revenue. The people who are spending, they account only for the depreciation cost right now. So as a whole, it's actually very good for the earnings thing. Now, at some point, this acceleration CapEx cannot continue indefinitely, and that's why you will have cycles. But at least in the near future,

0: architectural topology, right? And that's important.
1: Why do I feel like I'm at Weill Cornell right now? Yeah. It's just, it hurts here, Dr. Bilani.
0: Just a Renaissance woman with all my analogies. And so what the value they provide in the context they provide for AI is AI systems in the way they're constructed, in the novel capabilities that they're providing, you know, brick to brick, these are just very sophisticated systems and pieces of technology, right? And they're ever changing. And we were offline talking about how the frontier is changing so dramatically that 6 months from now, we could be in a yet another brave new world as it relates to, you know, technological proficiency with respect to models and what the labs are doing. And so what Datadog provides is, hey, you're going to build out these systems of agents that are going to run workflows for you. Well, guess what? There's a million things that could go wrong.
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4: 7:21 a.m. here in the City of London. Good morning, I'm Caroline Hepke. Looking at European stock futures, we are higher right now, 1.3%. So it looks like a rebound for European stocks. Oil has erased some of the earlier gains that we saw on the back of the renewed attacks between the US and Iran. Brent crude futures, $77.79, so down by 0.3% this morning. We expect the ECB minutes out for the last meeting today. That'll be food for thought on inflation, which remains a major issue. Government bonds fell this morning in Japan, Australia, New Zealand. Looking at 10-year US Treasuries. So a bit of a rally, yields down 2 basis points, 4.56. So we're still above the 4.5 mark. Then thinking about other markets, South Korea, in terms of the KOSPI, major intraday volatility again for that market, up 0.7%. Nikkei 225 up by 1.5%. Gold this morning is up 0.5%. The Bloomberg Dollar Spot Index down about 0.1%. So we do have a slightly weaker dollar. That is a look at the markets this morning. Let's get you up to speed with today's global news headlines. The US military has carried out a second night of bombings in Iran, targeting around 90 sites across the country. According to Iran's state-run broadcaster Press TV, the country's Revolutionary Guard responded by launching strikes on US bases in Kuwait and Bahrain and warned that it would expand its attacks. Russia is banning diesel exports after a wave of Ukrainian attacks had led to domestic shortages. The ban is only until the end of this month, but has sent prices to multi-year highs. And lastly, British lawmakers have demanded they be given the power to veto the appointments of senior diplomats after former US Ambassador Peter Mandelson was fired over his ties to Jeffrey Epstein. The Foreign Affairs Select Committee says that it should have the ability to block political appointments to heads of mission posts. Those are some of our global news headlines. Now, let's turn our attention, well, to something similar, actually. It's related here in the UK. Today, nominations open in the Labour Party to replace Keir Starmer. There's no one reason why the UK Prime Minister is on his way out, really, but a series of stories about sleaze, lobbying, and the appointment of former US Ambassador Peter Mandelson helped to contribute to his downfall. Well, today, a review commissioned into how to improve the culture in Westminster after the Mandelson affair has come out. It calls for some big changes. All conversations, WhatsApps, and informal chats between ministers, their aides, and company officials should be logged. The CEO of the Chartered Institute of Public Relations, Alistair McCapra, joins me now in the London radio studio to discuss this. Good morning, Alistair. Thanks for being with us.
5: Good morning, Caroline.
4: So there were rules that were put in place some time ago about lobbying. What has transpired, though, is that very little lobbying in the UK has actually been transparent and captured by those rules. What do these recommendations, and they're about 90 pages long or so, what will they change?
5: Well, we very much welcome this report. We hope that the government will adopt all the measures. There are 22 recommendations about lobbying. We support all of them. They will essentially take the current rules and fill in all of the loopholes that exist around them. We've described the current law as more loophole than law. So the current register captures about 4% of all lobbying activity.

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2: From ABC News, I'm Sherry Preston. Former U.S. Olympian David Hearn has just appeared in D.C. Superior Court and pleaded not guilty through his attorney to the felony charge he faces for allegedly damaging the Lincoln Memorial reflecting pool. Outside the courtroom in Washington, there were protests in support of David Hearn, whose lawyer says the felony charge against his client is ridiculous. In Houston on Wednesday night, a large crowd marching through the city in protest of another ICE-involved fatal shooting. ABC's John Quinones reports from Houston.
3: A Mexican national, Salgado Araujo, had been living in the U.S. for more than three decades. His family saying he was a construction worker on his way to a work site in his van with other laborers. ICE officials said they were attempting to stop his car as part of a targeted enforcement operation. His family says he was close to obtaining legal status.
2: Immigration officials say the man tried to run them over with his vehicle, an allegation the family denies. The family is calling for a full independent investigation. Maine Democratic Senate candidate Graham Plattner out, the Democratic Party in, very busy finding a replacement after accusations of sex assault.
4: As he announced his intent to depart from the race, the embattled candidate insisted the allegations against him aren't true.
5: This is all false.
4: In an 11-minute online video, Graham Plattner defiantly said the decision to suspend his campaign was effectively made for him by the party establishment.
5: It is a system that is built structurally to make sure that movements like ours cannot flourish.
4: Maine's Democratic Party will now hold a convention to choose a new candidate to take on incumbent Republican Senator Susan Collins. Stephen Portnoy, ABC News, Washington.
2: Renewed airstrikes against Iran overnight, and Iran retaliating by firing on U.S. military facilities in Kuwait, Bahrain, and Qatar. 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
7: High pressure is taking control of our weather. Heat and humidity will be building back into New England, but over the course of the next couple of days, a cold front moving into the central Great Lakes will head our way, and that'll lead to somewhat cooler and more comfortable temperatures over the upcoming weekend with abundant sunshine. Lots of sun, we're hot and more humid, 90 to 95 this afternoon. Well inland, there's the chance of an isolated shower or thunderstorm this afternoon. It'll become partly cloudy tonight, we're 70 to 75. Partly sunny tomorrow, that cold front could lead to some showers and thunderstorms in the area tomorrow afternoon, highs near 90. Hey, storms end tomorrow night. It'll become partly cloudy with lows near 70. Abundant sunshine, a few clouds Saturday afternoon, highs 80 to 85 with lower humidity. And it's sunny on Sunday with highs between 80 and 85. I'm Rob Carolyn, and that's your Bloomberg Weekend Forecast. 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
2: President Trump last night departed Turkey in the old Air Force One, not the new one who flew there.
8: The new plane, donated by Qatar, reportedly does not have the same defensive capabilities. Trump denied security concerns were behind the switch.
9: Do you think there wasn't a security concern?
10: No. Why would there?
8: But passengers on the plane were told to keep their window shades down during the flight. The Qatari jet was flown separately to a base in the UK, where the president boarded it for the rest of the flight home.
2: ABC's Karen Hall. Looking for some one-of-a-kind movie memorabilia? ABC's Danny New has a preview of a sale that's taking bids now.
11: Many of the items from cinema's biggest hits ever are now going up for auction. For example, the hoverboards from Back to the Future Part 2. Brian Chanis from Heritage Auctions gave me a virtual tour of some of the biggest pieces of movie history that you can now bid on over the next week or so. After the Wicked craze of the last few years, maybe you fancy one of the hats the Wicked Witch of the West wore on screen in The Wizard of Oz. And speaking of headgear, how about Willy Wonka's golden top hat in Willy Wonka and the Chocolate Factory?
2: Singer Bonnie Tyler has died. Her chart-topping power ballad Total Eclipse of the Heart came out in 1983 and has had a billion downloads since then. She earned three Grammy nominations, represented Britain at the Eurovision Song Contest in 2013. Bonnie Tyler was 75 years old and had been suffering an intestinal illness at a Portuguese hospital. Sherry Preston, ABC News.
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13: 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Scarlett Fu is out on assignment today. Not to worry. Jess Menton sitting in for the next 2 hours. Jess, thank you.
15: It's going to be fun. I heard you were at the beach yesterday.
13: Every day. The only thing that's keeping me from the beach is this next 2 hours here. We have a lot coming up here on the Bloomberg Intelligence Program. We're checking with Dan Williams. He's a reporter for Bloomberg News. He's in Jerusalem. Get the latest reporting coming out of that part of the world. Ann Barry, founder and managing partner at Threadneedle, to get her thoughts on these markets. Elizabeth Behrman, a Bloomberg Autos industry team leader. Volkswagen, the labor folks at Volkswagen, they're pushing back on the CEO's push for cuts at that automaker. So we've got the latest there. Ken Shea, Bloomberg Intelligence consumer products analyst, will give us the latest breakdown of Pepsi earnings that reported today. But right now, let's go to Charlie Pell and kick this whole thing off with a Bloomberg Business Flash.
16: Hi, thank you very much, Paul Smeedy. You mentioned PepsiCo stock lower now by 5.3%. Interestingly, rival Coca-Cola also lower by 1.7%. 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A Bloomberg exclusive, Meta Platforms has unveiled a version of its AI model, Muse Spark 1.1, that includes a new paid tier for developers, marking the first time that Meta has charged businesses for access to its models. Our Kurt Wagner broke the story. He was talked with Mark Zuckerberg, and Kurt will be along to talk about it right here on Bloomberg Intelligence at 11:53 this morning. Meta Platforms trading lower by 1.6%. We are seeing a tech rally, however, today. Call it a rebound. We got NASDAQ up 0.5%. The NASDAQ 100 index up 1.4%. And our Mag 7 index, though, trading lower, down 1.1%. To put all of this in context, S&P 500 index up 25 now, up by about 0.3%. Dow Industrials up 64, up 0.1%. 10-year 4.55%. Spot gold up $51 the ounce. Back at $41.27. That is a gain of 1.2%. We've got crude oil stabilizing. WTI now at $72.91 a barrel, down just about 0.9%. Barrel of Brent crude, $77.55, lower today by 0.6%. Tech stocks getting a lift after SK Hynix drew strong demand ahead of its U.S. listing. Now, this deal will raise about $24.5 billion for the memory giant. So what to read in to SK Hynix? Ethan Devitt is managing director of Meta Group, and she was a guest this morning on Bloomberg Surveillance.
17: When we have a flow of assets into a highly desirable stock, and there will be some shareholders who cannot get access to the Korean stock market directly, it's inevitably going to take away from a similarly profiled area of a portfolio. So other high-tech stocks, other large-cap tech stocks are likely to see flows out. Right. We saw flows out of Bitcoin into SpaceX, a similar kind of flow. I don't think it will affect the more defensive areas.
16: Ethan Devitt of Meta, interviewed on Surveillance. Sources tell Bloomberg SK Hynix is telling investors it does intend to price its U.S. listing at $149 per ADR. Recapping stocks higher, S&P up 26 right now, up by about 0.4%. That, Jess and Paul, is a Bloomberg Business Flash.
13: Hi, Charlie Powell. Thank you so much. We appreciate that. Jess Menton sitting in for Scarlett Fu today. I'm Paul Sweeney. We're live here in our Bloomberg Interactive Broker Studio, streaming live on YouTube as well. So Charlie's just reporting. We got some green on the screen. And Jess, this morning when Tom and I started Bloomberg Surveillance, oil was up like 6 or 7%. Now it's down 1%. I have no idea how that commodity works.
8: Right. I mean, especially just given the constant news that's coming out of the Middle East between Washington and Tehran. But of course, we were just talking about PepsiCo and Coca-Cola. Yep. But if you look at consumer staples, second worst industry group in the S&P 500 today, down more than 1.5%. But that's because the food and beverage group is down actually 1.5% because that's where PepsiCo is housed. So looking at that and the opposite end of that, obviously tech. And we're going to have Judy talk a little bit more about some of that.
13: I mean, yeah, I'm a Coke person, but you put a Pepsi in front of me, I'm just
8: happy. I still like a good Pepsi.
13: I'm just as happy about that. All right, let's get a look at what's happening out there. Stocks on the move today. We can do that with Bloomberg's Judy LeGru. Judy, what are you looking at?
18: Good morning, Paul. First and foremost, I'm looking at Micron, ticker MU. The stock today is surging as much as 8%, and it represents its largest intraday jump in 2 weeks. And this is coming as the company announced today that it is raising its planned spending on new plants in the U.S. to $250 billion. And this is to help meet demand for its memory chips, which has been fueled by the expansion of AI infrastructure and demand as well.
8: Yeah, and so obviously we're seeing the stocks today up about 5%. So that's why you're seeing the NASDAQ 100 up even higher there. What other stocks are you looking at right now?
18: Sure, Jess. I'm looking at AstraZeneca, ticker AZN. The stock is falling as much as 8.7%, and it is on track for the largest intraday drop since January. And this is after suffering a setback in a new heart drug trial. The company said that a gene slicer drug that it's developing with Ionis Pharmaceuticals failed to help prevent heart problems in patients with a rare and potentially fatal disease. So the important part here is that this announcement really blindsided analysts who pointed to management communication and discourse that maybe looked to be more confident than today's announcement might indicate. So looking at that for sure today.
8: And of course, we can't forget Meta. I know you're watching that. META is the ticker symbol on that. What's the latest when it comes to the Mag 7, which people have been trying to dub it the Lag 7 just because it had been underperforming some of its peers in recent weeks, and especially its software components. But what's the latest?
18: Sure. So a lot of things going on with Meta today. The stock is down, but of course, first and foremost, Reuters reported that Facebook plans to start manufacturing its AI chip in September. So that's one sort of item there. The second here, too, is that Meta is starting to charge developers for access to its models. And Mark Zuckerberg called this pricing very, quote, aggressive and attractive. So this is the first time Meta has charged developers. So interesting to watch here. What I also think is really interesting to look at as well is that Qualcomm is up on this news about 2% right now. So I think one thing to note here is that Meta is working with Broadcom to design, TSMC to manufacture, and it has some long-term agreements with Samsung for memory chips, SanDisk. So it's a really sort of, you know, collaborative effort here. But again, looking at that stock movement, Meta, Qualcomm today as this news is coming out.
13: All right, Judy, thank you so much. Appreciate it. Judy LeGru, she's a reporter for Bloomberg News. For more conversations like this, subscribe to our Stock Movers Reports. 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Just getting back to the geopolitics front here, the U.S. and Iran trade airstrikes as fears grow of a return to war. Let's get the latest reporting out of that part of the world. Dan Williams, reporter for Bloomberg News. He is based in Jerusalem. Hey, Dan, is the rhetoric and the action over the last 24 to 36 hours, has that set back materially any potential for a near-term peace agreement here?
19: Yes. Clearly, when you resume a shooting war, even if it's beneath the threshold of the full-on war that was launched by Israel and the U.S. against Iran on February 28th, it's worth remembering this time Israel is not involved in direct fire against Iran nor receiving it. Nonetheless, this is the most intense exchange of fire since the ceasefire was declared there. And yes, it would be bound to retard talks, although it's worth remembering that President Trump in Ankara, when he said the ceasefire is dead, in his opinion, also said that his negotiators are welcome to continue trying. So I think as long as the United States keeps the negotiations in play, as far as it's concerned, this wouldn't be over entirely. We wouldn't see a full return to war. And I think what both sides is trying to do now, either side is trying to prod the other into an understanding of the defiance that they retain, the Americans have been especially troubled, to at least to judge by what Trump said in Ankara, that having given the Iranians, as he put it, a reprieve for the week-long funeral rites of their slain supreme leader, the signaling out of that funeral, including marches today with huge banners, has been messages, open threats to kill Trump. So I think the messaging there has been very off-putting to him. There may be a degree of personal pique here. It would seem that both sides are jockeying now to assert themselves should there be a continuation of those talks.
8: Dan, when it comes to the whipsawing rhetoric between Washington and Tehran, is this a negotiating tactic or is it a signal of an escalation in fighting?
19: It's definitely an escalation in fighting. There have been fatalities, at least on the Iranian side. And it's worth remembering that whereas previously with smaller exchanges, the United States focused on classic military targets in and around the Strait of Hormuz, they've moved now deeper into infrastructure targets. There are reports of an attack near the Bushehr nuclear plant on the periphery, not the plant itself. Also, the destruction of a strategic train line in the northeastern part of Iran, not just used for commerce by the Iranians, but also used to bring mourners to Mashhad, which was going to be the final resting place of Khamenei, that slain supreme leader. So the messaging here is becoming more personal, more pointed, closer onto civilian targets or civilian infrastructure targets. Though I imagine CENTCOM would argue that all of those targets struck had a military value. I think there's definitely an escalation there and a warning that the Iranians have a chance to get back to talks, to get back in line, to stop threatening shipping. It's worth remembering that their attacks on shipping in the Gulf is what set off this series of scores of retaliatory attacks by the US. But the Iranians so far have been mounting their own attacks, including what they call American targets in Gulf Arab countries. And just today, in the recent hours, missile attacks on Jordan. So they're also firing further afield, straying away from Gulf targets westward toward a country that actually borders Israel. So that's worth watching, even though the Israelis now feel content and secure in not being part of this round of attacks. If those missile strikes by the Iranians go further west, end up endangering Israeli targets, we will see Israel entering the fray.
13: Dan, about 30 seconds left here. Is the feeling from your reporting that either the U.S. or the Iranians have real incentive to negotiate an end to this war, or are we just going to let this thing drag out?
19: I think the incentives will be the same as they were 3 weeks ago when they signed the MOU. The Iranians were feeling the pressure economically of not having free traffic in the Strait of Hormuz. So is the United States, at least through its allies in the region. And I hope and I anticipate that once the economic realities set in once more, Iran is not in a good position. It may be signaling defiance now around the funeral. It's possible that then when they take a more cold-eyed assessment of the economics of their situation, they might be brought about to re-enter the talks. That is yet to be seen. For now, they seem to be firing back to the best of their abilities, albeit not at Israel.
13: Dan, thank you so much. We always appreciate your reporting. Dan Williams, he's a reporter for Bloomberg News. He is based in Jerusalem, boots on the ground, as they say, getting the latest reporting from there. And again, it just seems like, you know, I was talking to an oil analyst earlier in Bloomberg Surveillance. I mean, they're kind of modeling out this is going to drag out for a while. And so you better, if you know, the energy markets are kind of feeling that. And again, we saw energy, oil up 6-7% earlier this morning. It's now down 1%.
8: Yeah, and the energy sector in the S&P 500 down more than 1%. Yep. And obviously the question, what that means for inflation and the Fed moving forward.
13: Absolutely. So the oil market saying, all right, we can get comfortable with this level of hostility, I guess. Again, equity markets slightly higher. We'll have more coming up. This is Bloomberg. Good morning.
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0: FanDuel says the World Cup showdown between the U.S. and Belgium generated the highest number of active bettors and betting volume of any soccer match ever on the site. More than twice as many people bet on the game than on the biggest pre-World Cup soccer match on FanDuel. The total amount bet surged 72% from what was wagered on the first U.S. match of the tournament. Meanwhile, this year's World Cup has seen a surge in TV viewership and betting in the U.S., largely because the games are being played in North America and airing at times local fans can watch. The Las Vegas Jacks announced it has secured $8 billion in financial commitments to land the prospective NBA expansion franchise. The group's leadership includes Jerry Colangelo, the former owner of the NBA's Phoenix Suns, David Levy, founder of Horizon Sports and Experiences, and Scott Colangelo, the managing partner of Prime Capital Financial. With the Bloomberg Business of Sports Report, I'm Michael Barr.
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6: Now, your three-day weather forecast on Bloomberg 92.9.
7: High pressure keeps it mostly sunny. It's 90 to 95 this afternoon. Humidity levels on the rise. Inland, there could be an isolated storm. Tonight, partly cloudy, 70 to 75. Sun tomorrow, chance of showers and thunderstorms in the afternoon and evening near 90. Saturday and Sunday are both partly to mostly sunny. Both days, it's 80 to 85 with lower humidity. I'm Rob Carolyn with your weekend forecast on Bloomberg 92.9.
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16: It's 10:21 on Wall Street. We do check markets all day long here at Bloomberg. We've got NASDAQ just dipping into the red right now, trading lower by 35 points, down 0.1%. S&P 500 index a little changed, up a point. The Dow pushing higher, up 41, now up by about 0.1%. We are seeing a resurgence in tech companies. That is giving a rebound of sorts on Wall Street. Stocks also rising as oil steadies. Right now, we do have West Texas Intermediate crude down by 1.3%, $72.55 a barrel on WTI. Brent, the global benchmark, $77.16 barrel of Brent, lower today right now by 1.1%. Again, the S&P little changed, up 3 points right now. The SOX, the Philadelphia Semiconductor Stock Exchange Index, ripping higher by 2.9%. Semis giving a lift to stocks. The VIX right around 17, and the 10-year at 4.55%. A 2-year currently at 4.17%. Gold up a 1% to 41.18 the ounce. And again, West Texas Intermediate crude, $72.59 a barrel. Earnings news. PepsiCo trading lower after saying consumers pulled back in the second quarter, slowing its efforts to revitalize its North American snack business. PepsiCo down 4.1%. Rival Coca-Cola down by 1.1%. Also out with earnings, Levi Strauss, another consumer-facing company, up today by 1.5%, $24.74 right now. for Levi Strauss. Meta's Mark Zuckerberg is setting an aggressive price with Meta's pay-to-use AI. Meta Platforms has unveiled a version of its AI model, Spark 1.1, that includes a new paid tier for developers. Our Kurt Wagner spoke about it with Mark Zuckerberg. He broke the news, and he'll be along to talk about it right here, 11:53 a.m. on Bloomberg Intelligence. For on-demand news, 24 hours a day, subscribe to Bloomberg News Now wherever you get your podcast. I'm Charlie Pellett. Jess and Paul, that is a Bloomberg Business Flash.
13: All right, Charlie Pellett, thank you so much for that. We appreciate it. Jess Metten sitting in for Scarlett Fu. I'm Paul Sweeney. We're live here in our Bloomberg Interactive Broker Studio. We're streaming live on YouTube as well. When you think about the war in Ukraine, A, it's gone on for so long, so much longer than people thought. And the second thing that one of the other things we think about is how drones have become a central part of warfare these days. And it looks like the folks in Ukraine, the Ukraine army, they're kind of leading the way on that. But there's opportunities out there for investors in technology, including drones. Ann Berry has some thoughts. She's a founder, managing partner at Threadneedle, joining us from New York on Zoom. Ann, thanks so much for joining us here. Talk to us about your experience with drones.
4: Well, I almost became a sort of defense drone investor by accident, Paul. I invested a long time, over a decade ago, in a business called Drone Racing League, which had developed its own proprietary drone technology and was using it for consumer purposes, actually, sort of hosting races in places like the

0: Ukraine, as you mentioned. And so I started to look at the next extension of autonomous, which would be into subsea. And if I go back in my past, I've done a lot in oil and gas. There's a business, one in particular, I've added to my portfolio, Oceaneering, which has hidden within it an autonomous subsea vehicle platform. They're called ROVs, these products, which just used to be used for checking offshore oil platforms. They now obviously have military applications and are used for trying to protect and test other critical infrastructure. The long way of saying, Paul, that you know the drone thesis or the autonomous thesis has its foundations in other places. And so I'm looking a lot more closely at folks like Lockheed Martin, which just this week announced the acquisition of Ultramarine to move into the subsea drone area. So it's a trend that's going to continue. I'm looking at Raytheon, I'm looking at General Dynamics and others who are looking at this space as well.
1: Another one, and I'm looking at is AeroVironment. AVAV is the ticker on this. It's down about 5% today, down almost 40% this year. But I'm sure, as you know, about a week ago, it did improve its outlook. And part of that had to do with the Defense Department requesting a record $75 billion in drones for 2027. So how do you view a company like that? Is that something you're also investing in? Or just in general with what the government's doing there as far as the outlook for that particular industry group?
0: Well, there's a particular companies, but the industry more broadly that I'm looking at. The White House has actually come out and said that it is looking, along with the Pentagon, to try to develop domestic manufacturing of drones here in the United States. And if we take a look at what's going on geopolitically, we've seen cheap Shahed drones used by Iran for strikes in the Middle East. They've been used by the Russians as well. And what Ukraine has demonstrated is the ability to build up relatively quickly enough domestic manufacturing capacity to use its own drone production. And the U.S. has looked at that. I think it's been inspired by that. The White House has been very clear that domestic drone supply chain, domestic manufacturing is a strategic priority, is looking to extend equity and loans to try and support the development of that business. That was reported in the Wall Street Journal last month. So I think there's a lot more to come for this industry. There has been sell-off, to your point, because the market has said we need to see the cash flow generation of these kinds of businesses. But this is one of the few industries where I'm more forward-looking than I am looking at the current free cash flow generation profile.
2: Speaking of forward looking, what is your view? And as you talk to folks about the best way to play AI these days, is it still just buy the chips or do you try to get creative and find AI adjacent type opportunities?
0: You know, I on this one am not particularly inclined to get too creative. I just do think that there are going to be clear winners in the AI trade. If you take a look at someone like NVIDIA, I'm in NVIDIA, we all are de facto, whether it's through tracker funds or we've been buying it on the upswing. If you take a look at where NVIDIA is trading as a multiple of EBITDA or free cash flow, it actually seems fairly attractive. You know, at one point trading in and around Walmart, now being compared to the likes of Hershey. So I'm really sticking with the nuts and bolts. But one place I do think has been oversold, Paul, has been cybersecurity. I've been like a broken record on that here on your show. I think the demand for cyber is going to increase. I think the capabilities of cybersecurity is going to increase with these AI developments. And so that's one area that I do look at that's not picks and shovels, but is actually an application that I think needs more attention.
1: What about when it comes to Tesla? I know that's a stock that you're still keeping a close eye on. I mean, it's down 12% so far year to date.
0: Well, Tesla, I didn't really buy into. I did buy into GM and Ford, which has worked out pretty well. But I've always looked at Tesla, quite frankly, as one that's going to end up getting merged into SpaceX once SpaceX went public. I still think that is going to happen. I think there's going to be shareholder appetite to see Elon Musk have a true official convergence of his varying interests. So I look at Tesla and SpaceX in conjunction one with the other. And I think as SpaceX's share price continues to adjust post that IPO, I think the idea of a merger is even more compelling.
2: Ann, thanks so much. Always appreciate getting a few minutes of your time. Ann Berry, founder and managing partner at Threadneedle. Get her thoughts on some of these markets and some of these technologies out there. I tell you, the auto industry is really in the midst of a years-long transition, evolution from internal combustion engines to EVs. And what I think a lot of us were told, 5, 6, 7 year transition, it's going to be a lot longer than that.
1: Right. And to Ann's point, what Ford and GM having going for them over Tesla that you might not have thought about before.
2: So it includes our good friends at Volkswagen, Europe's largest automakers under intense pressure at Volkswagen to slash costs and improve efficiencies, which has revived tensions between management and labor leaders. Let's get some more on this. Elizabeth Berman joins us here, autos industry team leader for Bloomberg News, joining us via Zoom from Hamburg. Elizabeth, talk to us about what's going on at Volkswagen, the huge German automaker.

0: I think you put it so well just now, just saying that the EV transition, we all thought it was going to be a fluid, fairly sort of hockey stick transition. And now what we're looking at is just taking a lot longer, and it's going to take a lot more painful adjustments for the industry to come through this. And VW, as a mass market, as well as premium car maker, is right in the middle of this. So they're struggling to really come up with the types of EV models that consumers want to buy, although that has been getting better of late. And then secondly, they're really struggling in China, which for decades has been their major source of profits. That's really plummeted there because people are turning to domestic brands. People are just buying less because they're dealing with a real estate crisis. And on top of it all, they're now struggling also with tariffs put in place by the US. That's really hurting their Porsche and Audi brands because they do not produce any cars in the US. So they're having to pay these tariffs. And now they're saddled with these high cost labor intensive, high energy cost plants in Germany in particular, and they're trying to reform these. But this is where VW is very unique. They have this unique setup where you have this co-determination with the labor leaders, and at no other major industrial company do labor leaders hold as much sway as at VW. So any kind of progress on reforms, on restructuring, is really hard one and usually gets watered down to a significant degree.
1: Elizabeth, how many factories and workers could potentially be impacted as Volkswagen, of course, as you know, Europe's biggest car maker, comes under those pressures to reduce costs?
0: So back in 2024, the current CEO, Oliver Blumer, he managed to win an agreement for the company in Germany to reduce positions by 50,000. That's already quite a huge number, and put in context with VW's global number of employees of 650,000. And they didn't close plants at the time, though they had set out to say, well, we actually kind of want to close four. But they walked that back, which I mentioned before. Decisions do tend to get watered down. Now that plan is back on the agenda, shutting four sites in Germany and doubling that number of cuts among employees to 100,000.
2: So, Elizabeth, you mentioned China. What is the situation in China for Volkswagen there? It just seems like China's really, the manufacturers are like BYD, they're really getting their act together and putting out quality products at very competitive prices.
0: Absolutely. So that's happening in China. If you're wanting to sell an EV in China, chances are that consumers will pick a local company over Western car makers by now. It's not just because they prefer the BYDs of this world. It's also that the Western car makers, including BMW, Mercedes, VW, they've just not had competitive products. We've covered this quite a bit within the team. We call it China speed. It's a word that is pretty commonly used in sort of the industry by now, but they're just able to churn out really attractive cars in much, much shorter time frames. We're talking 2 years compared to historically 7 years among Western car makers. So though they are catching up as well.
1: Hey, Elizabeth, we only have about a minute left, but talk to us about internally what's going on at Volkswagen and the struggle the CEO might have to try to push through some of those attempts to have deeper cuts.
0: I'll just mention one thing. Within the supervisory board, labor leaders hold half the seats. And then you've got the federal German state of Lower Saxony holding another two seats and certain veto rights on strategic decisions, among which are plant closures. Lower Saxony usually votes with the labor leaders because they want to protect jobs. Then you have the setup that I'm talking about, how difficult it's going to be to push through really significant moves.
2: Right. Elizabeth, thank you so much. We learned a lot there. Elizabeth Behrman, she is the autos industry team leader for Bloomberg News. She is in Hamburg, Germany today. So joining us there on Volkswagen. S&P 500 up at 19 points, about a quarter of 1%. The NASDAQ's up about a quarter of 1% as well. WTI crude oil is down a dollar here, $72.45. So it kind of turned from earlier this morning when it was up 5-6% on some of those heightened tensions there in the Middle East that have been reported over the last 24 hours. We're going to have more coming up. This is Bloomberg. Good morning.
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5: ABC News, I'm Sherry Preston. Former Olympic canoeist David Hearn pleading not guilty in the felony charge of damaging the Lincoln Memorial reflecting pool. Hearn's attorney in Washington saying the charges against him are based on a concocted narrative that should alarm every American. There were a few dozen protesters outside the courthouse to show their support. Another stretch of scorchingly hot weather in the southeast and the Great Plains, says ABC's Ginger Z.
6: A place like Billings, Montana could go up to 109 by Sunday. That is something they have never done in recorded history. Those records began in the late 1800s. We'll get there, but I first want to start with who got added. Tulsa and Oklahoma City now in the heat advisories. Today, though, most of the state of Florida finds themselves in a heat advisory. It's the extreme heat warning that we're still watching from Savannah.
5: All the way up to Charleston. New airstrikes against Iran after President Trump declared the memorandum of understanding and the ceasefire over. This is ABC News.
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9: Data storage used to be straightforward, but AI has rewritten the rules. The data it needs to thrive is trapped in aging infrastructure. In fact, less than half of enterprises report that their data is AI ready. 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Because good enough isn't good enough in the AI era. 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
16: 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Morocco had a run 4 years ago all the way to the World Cup semifinals, where they lost to France, and that's who they play today. In Foxborough, the first of the quarterfinals, France just had its toughest test, got by Paraguay in a physical contest, 1-0 on a Kylian Mbappe penalty kick. The French star, as he was 4 years ago, has been dominant with 7 goals. Tomorrow's game is in L.A. Belgium and Spain, who has yet to allow a goal. Doubleheader Saturday. England and Norway in Miami. The stars in that one are Harry Kane and Erling Haaland. Together, they've scored 13 goals. Norway still playing in this, its first World Cup since 1998. Lionel Messi and Argentina will take on Switzerland Saturday night in Kansas City. It's the first quarterfinal for the Swiss since 1954. Argentina coming off 2 straight near losses, but 3-2 wins. John Stashower, Westwood One Sports.
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20: It's 10:40 on Wall Street. We do check markets all day long here at Bloomberg. Tech is back, specifically chips. We're looking at the SOX now up by 4.1%. That, of course, the Philadelphia Stock Exchange Semiconductor Index, the Dow, the S&P, NASDAQ, all advancing. The NASDAQ had been swinging between gains and losses, but right now up 0.4%, as is the S&P, higher by 27, the S&P up 0.4. Dow Industrials up 121, up by about 0.2%. The NASDAQ 100 Index up 1.1%, and that SOX bears repeating, up now by 4.2%. All of this with the VIX back below 17, a 10-year at 4.55%, the 2-year 4.17%. Gold is up 1.1%, $41.22 the ounce, and oil stabilizing today. West Texas Intermediate crude down 1%, $72.79 a barrel. Federal Reserve Bank of New York President John Williams says that among the drivers of inflation in the U.S., he is most focused on demand driven by artificial intelligence. The next Fed decision, by the way, July 29th. Seema Shah is Chief Global Strategist at Principal Asset Management. She was a guest this morning on Bloomberg Surveillance.
21: We are expecting core inflation to peak fairly soon. So much, of course, does rely on the geopolitical conflict and the idea that energy prices do stay low. So I have to say that although we have this view that the Fed is not going to be changing policy rates this year, a lot of noise and uncertainty around that.
20: Seema Shah of Principal Asset Management on Surveillance this morning. As for energy, again, WTI 72.84 a barrel, down almost 1%. Oil majors lower as well. ExxonMobil down 1.9%. Chevron down 0.8%. ConocoPhillips lower now by 1.5%. Meta's Mark Zuckerberg is setting an aggressive price with Meta's pay-to-use AI. Meta Platforms has unveiled a version of its AI model, MuseSpark 1.1, that does include a new paid tier for developers, marking the first time that Meta has charged businesses for access to its models. Now, our Kurt Wagner spoke about that with Zuckerberg, and he will be along to talk about it at 11:53 a.m. right here on Bloomberg Intelligence. Recapping, S&P higher by 0.4%. Going to repeat, that's VIX right now just below 17. The SOX, the big story, though, surging 4.4%. Jess and Paul, that is a Bloomberg Business Flash.
2: All right, Charlie Pellett, thank you so much. We appreciate that. Jess Metten sitting in for Scarlett Fu today. I'm Paul Sweeney. We're live in our Bloomberg Interactive Broker Studio, and streaming live on YouTube as well. PepsiCo reported some earnings today. The company said consumers pulled back in the second quarter, slowing its efforts to revitalize its North American snack business. Stock's down 4% today. It's off almost 5% year to date. Let's break it down. Some of those results. We can do that with Ken Shea, consumer analyst there at Bloomberg Intelligence. Ken, what'd you learn from Pepsi?
22: Yeah, hi, Paul. Well, PepsiCo today pretty much gave a report that was widely expected, quite frankly. They hit their numbers, maybe a little bit above top and bottom line numbers. But what they said was that their game plan that they set out earlier this year to revitalize their businesses from a top line and a margin point of view is still in place, even though they hit a speed bump in the second quarter. And that speed bump is higher gas prices. No shocker there. People kind of knew, you know, it was going to be a tough quarter for them to make, you know, really good progress. Their big business is Pepsi Food. That's about a third of their sales, about 40% of the profits. It's the big enterprise they have there. It basically was a little short of expectations. You know, consumers pulled back a little bit, as you mentioned, despite the company's innovation efforts. And the company basically has to make up some of this lost ground, they said, in the second half, particularly the fourth quarter, to hit their numbers, which they reiterated.
1: Hey, Ken, talk to us about shrinkflation, because that's something that PepsiCo got knocked on a few years ago when they were having to boost some of the volumes in some of their chips, because, of course, it produces the world's most popular chips through its subsidiary Frito-Lay. But what are you seeing with that, and how does that translate to margins?
22: Yeah, hi, Jess. Well, yeah, I agree. You know, earlier in the year, let me take a step back. Since the pandemic, PepsiCo and many other big consumer companies had, because of supply chain disruptions and cost inflation in general and so on, had been pretty aggressive on the price increases. Unit pricing was up really, really sharply over the last few years. So earlier this year, with the help of an activist, they said, look, we need a better balance between volume and unit pricing. And so what we're going to do is going to roll back pricing a little bit and try to get volumes back in course. You know, and by doing that, not only is it a better balance and easier to manage, quite frankly, but you're helping operating efficiencies. You know, you need to have volumes moving along in a positive way to get the, you know, that fixed cost absorption kind of equation to work. So what they're doing now basically is they're getting back to a more balanced approach. At the same time, though, when they set that plan, that was before gas prices shot up. So the challenge they're going to have in the second half is they want to stick to their game plan of being more balanced with volume and pricing, but, you know, but they're going to be challenged by having an environment where costs are back up again. You see the news today and gas prices are back up. That, you know, the company's going to have some cost issues. How they reconcile that, it's a good question. We're going to have to wait and see.
2: Ken, what does Pepsi say about its portfolio of brands? Are they comfortable where they are? Are they looking to add brands? Are they looking to pare back on some of their brands? How are they fixed?
22: Well, I think PepsiCo is pretty comfortable. I mean, they made some acquisitions in recent years, you know, Siete Chips, they had the Poppi probiotic sodas last year. They spent quite a bit of money on them, too. I think their game plan really is three-pronged, Paul, to answer your question. First, they are setting out to have their products be more affordable. And that was the prior question. That is, you know, pull back a little bit on the unit pricing, smaller packaging sizes, maybe that's for inflation, but also on the list price side as well. Second, let's be more in tune with where the consumer's going in terms of their diets. And so they're making bigger bets on protein, fiber, what they call enhanced hydration. And they're doing that with a lot of new products that are featuring all three. And then finally, they're very well known to be in the consumer, in the grocery aisle and the convenience store. And they want to be better known as an ingredient in home preparation. So they want to bring Doritos into the kitchen. If somebody's making tacos at home, well, what about Doritos? That's certainly going to help. They've come out with something called the walking taco. You take a bag of Doritos and you can make your, ground beef and put in your tomatoes and other cheese and ingredients. And you have a taco, which you can walk around with. It's a portable one. You know, it's kind of gimmicky, but it's doing well. They're promoting it. And, you know, it's getting consumers to recognize these brands to be more than just something they pick up at the convenience store and grocery store.
1: So, Ken, are Americans buying back goods in large volumes? To your point, how does that translate when it comes to a lot of these consumer packaged good companies and their ability to raise prices?
22: Well, they're going to be challenged to hold prices, like I said, in the second half. I mean, PepsiCo did say, you know, we're seeing cost inflation picking up in the second half, and didn't say what they're going to do about it. But I would suspect you're going to see some more price increases in the second half. Now, having said that, one of the silver linings to the story for a lot of these consumer companies, including PepsiCo, is that they're getting refunds from the tariffs. You got to remember, back in April, they were deemed to be illegal, and these companies are getting nice refunds. What PepsiCo is doing about it is they're going to apply a lot of these proceeds to help them reduce costs, and, you know, it may help them reduce the incentive to take price increases.
2: Ken, thanks so much. Appreciate it. As always, Ken Shea, consumer products analyst at Bloomberg Intelligence, joining us from Princeton. Are you a Pepsi or a Coke person?
1: Dr. Pepper, since I'm from Texas.
2: Right.
1: So it's going to change it up there.
2: And you can get that around here.
1: Yeah.
2: You can get Dr. Pepper.
1: You can. It's not as easy.
2: Right.
1: But you can still find it.
2: Okay. Because that's brewed in Texas, right?
1: Yes. Yeah. Okay. No, it's a big deal down there.
2: It's a big deal. Okay. Yeah. Again, I identify as a Coca-Cola person, but you put a Pepsi in front of me.
1: I feel just like, you know, either way, you know, if you have pizza, burgers, I'll have a Coke or a Pepsi.
2: But Fritos are my number one go-to snack. So I'm all
1: chips.
2: Down with that. Yeah. So looking at the markets here, I'll tell you, the big change for me has been oil. We got Tom and I started here early this morning and oil was up, you know, 5-7% on the backs of those attacks by the U.S. on Iran, renewed attacks. But now we've seen it kind of reverse course. We've got down about 0.6% for WTI crude oil, sitting right at $73 a barrel. Keep an eye on that. S&P's up 25 points. The Dow's up 60 points. And the NASDAQ is up 106 points. That's 0.4%. 10-year Treasury yields 4.55%. 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Good morning.
19: Now, your three-day weather forecast on Bloomberg 92.9.
0: Sunshine, hot and more humid today, 90 to 95. Away from the coast, there's the slight chance of an afternoon storm. It'll be partly cloudy, 70 to 75 overnight. Sun tomorrow, better chance for showers and thunderstorms tomorrow afternoon near 90. Sunny and turning less humid for Saturday, 80 to 85. It's mostly sunny Sunday with highs of 80 to 85. I'm Rob Carolyn with your weekend forecast on Bloomberg 92.9.
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2: All right, Jess Menton sitting in for Scarlett Fu. I'm Paul Sweeney. We're live here in our Bloomberg Interactive Broker Studio. Bloomberg's new monthly podcast series, Emerging, has launched today. It explores the many forces reshaping the world's fastest rising economies, from geopolitics and climate to AI. And hosts Manaka Doshi and Haslinda Amin lead insightful conversations on the risks and opportunities. In the first episode of Emerging, Bloomberg's Manaka Doshi spoke with Srikanth Velmankarni, co-founder of Fractal Analytics, and Ganesh Ramakrishnan, professor of ITT Bombay, on how India is trying to translate its strengths into a competitive edge in AI. In this portion of the conversation, they discuss whether countries like India need to pursue a frontline AI model. Let's take a listen.
31: The U.S. is known for still maintaining a lead in frontier models. China, I believe, is the highest AI publication rate, highest patent output in China. South Korea has, I believe, the highest innovation density in terms of patents per capita. In the next 3 to 5 years, will India join that rarefied group? And if yes, for what accomplishment?
32: What I would like India to do is also have status, frontier status, in terms of having frontier models, as well as having papers and patents, which, we already have the third largest number of papers, research papers published. Yes, quality of papers may be a different question altogether, but the number of high quality papers is also increasing at a very rapid pace. India has amazing talent. Once it's unleashed, I think you'll see progress. So whether it's papers, whether it's models, applications, all these metrics, India could be a leading player in the world.
31: Srikanth, why are you wishing a frontier model for India?
32: I think India needs a frontier model, because just think about
31: why.
32: From a sovereignty standpoint, we discussed that having a frontier model is crucial to that, not because we don't want to use other people's models, but we also need some models that are working on some of the most critical security sensitive areas like defense and other areas. So it's super important that India has that, because even if you look at the latest models like Mythos and Fable 5, why do we think they are a threat? Because they have the ability to persist and find multiple ways and get to the outcome and work for 10, 15 hours at a stretch without making a mistake. That is their power, right? If that can be done, it means that India's security systems can be under attack. So we need sovereignty from an AI standpoint. So these models have to be built.
5: And the frontier model capability will also extend to small models, by the way. I mean, it's a capability.
31: Sure. I just felt like it brought us full circle in the discussion around sovereignty.
5: And I would like to just add one more point, right? I mean, when I say adoption can be our big USP, it needs to translate into products. We cannot be doing body shopping in the name of adoption, right? Adoption should let startups build deep tech products, platforms. It should be platforms that lead to adoption.
2: All right, that's Bloomberg's Menaka Doshi speaking with Srikanth Velamakanni, co-founder of Fractal Analytics, and Ganesh Ramakrishnan, professor at ITT Bombay. Joining us now is Menaka Doshi, Bloomberg senior editor. Menaka, that was a fascinating discussion here. I'd love for you to just give us a sense of where is India, does it believe, in terms of developing AI itself and really being on the cutting edge?
6: Hi, Paul. Thank you for having me on the show. We are very, very far behind in this AI race. And I think if you look at the discussion that was at the center of this very first edition of this podcast, AI Sovereignty, even there, the result would be, I would say, somewhat mixed. If you go by Jensen Huang's five-layer AI stack approach, then India's score is very, very poor, right? We have energy, but we have no chips, all imported. A very small fraction of the world's data center infrastructure or compute capacity, no frontier model, but a strong startup ecosystem to build apps. So it's a lowish score there. The score improves if you widen the gaze to a broader AI ecosystem, right? Because then we can add to that one of the largest pools of engineers from across the world, and about a fifth of the world's data that's produced in India. So I think the question that India is confronted with and India is trying to find sort of solutions to is, can data and talent give it the leverage it needs in this AI arms race of sort? And that is really also core to that edition of Emerging, which is a brand new podcast that we've just dropped today. And I hope you get a chance to listen to more of it.
1: We're excited for that. So to your point, can India become an AI power without producing a frontier model?
6: That's a pitch debate. I can't claim to have a response or an answer to that, but what I will lay out for you is both sides of this debate, right? And before I start, I should make the point that India is the second largest market for OpenAI and Anthropic. So, you know, in terms of market opportunity, it's incredible, right? This is the world's most populous country. Now, some of the biggest tech personalities in India believe that we should build, or India should focus on building the app layer and not get too entangled in the resources required to build the frontier model, because India simply doesn't have those resources. Whereas others are very concerned, given the day and age we live in, that what happens if we are wholly reliant on Western models and one of those models is switched off. We just saw that happen very, very recently.
2: Yes.
6: So I don't think there's an easy answer to that. But what India is, you know, the last bit I'll tell you is what India is experimenting with is a whole host of domestically developed small models and medium-sized models to try and compete and complement the frontier ones.
2: Menaka, thank you so much for joining us. Menaka Doshi, senior editor of Bloomberg News, with this podcast. 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
2: All right, coming up in this hour, Mary Ross Gilbert, Bloomberg Intelligence senior equity analyst covering retail. She's going to join us. Levi's reported some earnings. We'll break that down. I am a Levi's person, by the way. Daniela Sarturi, Bloomberg Restaurants reporter, talk to us about Starbucks. They're going to tap AI to cut reliance on Microsoft and IBM software. So there you go. We'll break that down. Double short mocha, by the way.
1: Ooh, at
2: Starbucks.
1: Really?
2: Yeah, that's,
1: there
2: that,
1: we go.
2: That's how I read. Jaewon Kang, Bloomberg News retail reporter. Mini mania grips U.S. companies, luring shoppers with tiny items. No idea what's going on there, but that'll be fun to talk about here. Dee Zhao, portfolio manager at Thornburg Investment Management, going to talk to us about this SK Hynix U.S. listing. It's going to be like $25 billion. It's huge. So we got a lot coming up. Also, we're going to talk to Kurt Wagner, Bloomberg senior reporter covering social media. He had a big interview with Mr. Zuckerberg of Meta, so we'll break that down as well this hour. Right now, let's go to Charlie Pella for a Bloomberg Business Minute.
11: Hi, thank you very much, Paul and Jess. We are looking at an update right now. The Dow, the S&P, NASDAQ all advancing. Got to begin with chip stocks, specifically the SOX. Right now, it is up by 4%. Then, of course, the Philadelphia Stock Exchange Semiconductor Index. The SOX, again, ripping higher by 4%. NASDAQ up 0.5%. The NASDAQ 100 index rallying now by 1.1%. Putting it all in context, the S&P up 31. That is a gain of 0.4%. Dow Industrials up 133 on the Dow, a gain now of 0.3%. This with a VIX below 17 now, a 10-year at 4.55%, the 2-year 4.17%, the 30-year 5.06%. Gold up $50 the ounce to $41.28, up 1.2%. A retreat for crude, WTI now at $72.31 a barrel, down 1.6%. Brent crude back below 80, well below 80 now, $76.88 a barrel on Brent, down by 1.5%. Chip stocks surging right now. We do have the Dow, the S&P, NASDAQ higher. I mentioned the SOX is rallying 4%, but among some of those chip names right now, we've got Micron up by almost 7%. Intel up 2.4%, and Broadcom now trading higher by 1.3%. As for the AI trade, Ann Berry is managing partner at Threadneedle Ventures, and right here on Bloomberg Intelligence, she told us she's not trying to get too creative with those AI stocks.
12: I just do think that there are going to be clear winners in the AI trade. If you take a look at someone like NVIDIA, I'm in NVIDIA, we all are de facto, whether it's through tracker funds or we've been buying it on the upswing. If you take a look at where NVIDIA is trading as a multiple of EBITDA or free cash flow, it actually seems fairly attractive. You know, at one point trading in and around Walmart, now being compared to the likes of Hershey. So I'm really sticking with the nuts and bolts.
11: Ann Berry of Threadneedle Ventures, and again, NVIDIA shares, they are trading lower now by 1.4%. Meta Platforms has unveiled a paid AI developer model for the first time. Our Kurt Wagner broke the story. He spoke about that with Mark Zuckerberg, and he'll be along to talk about it at 11:53 a.m. right here on Bloomberg Intelligence. Recapping, S&P up by 0.4%. I'm Charlie Pellet, Jess and Paul. That is a Bloomberg Business Flash.
2: Charlie Pellet, thank you so much. We appreciate it. Just met sitting in for Scarlett Fu today. Scarlett Fu will be back tomorrow. Her people are telling me, so that's a good thing here. We are here in our Bloomberg Interactive Broker Studio. We're streaming live on YouTube as well. We had some earnings out from Levi's. They reported some number here. The outlook, less than some investors had hoped. Let's check in with Mary Ross Gilbert. She's a senior equity analyst covering retail for Bloomberg Intelligence. She's based out there in our Los Angeles office. Levi Strauss Company. Let's go to Stock Movers first. That's right. Thank you, Mark. We can do Stock Movers first. And we can do that with, we're sitting here in our studio. We can do that with Christine Aquino. Christine, what are some of the stocks you're looking at here in the marketplace?
13: All right, Paul, we got to take a look at Micron because they have a lot of money to spend. So Micron shares, ticker MU, those shares are up more than 7% at the moment. And that is because we got news from a company saying that it plans to increase spending on new plants in the U.S. to $250 billion. They're going to put $3 billion towards securing domestic supply chains for semiconductors, including $500 million in strategic financing for a company called Global Wafers, which is a Taiwanese silicon wafer supplier. And so all this is part of their efforts to, carry out spending through 2035 and support their goal of producing 40% of their DRAM components in the U.S. a decade from now. So it looks like they're well on their way to doing that.
1: Let's turn to the worst performer in the S&P 500 today, Paramount. What's happening?
13: Paramount, yes. Paramount, PSKY is the ticker, and those shares are really underperforming today. They are down 6%, actually moderating a little bit from earlier declines of about 9%. That would have been the biggest drop since early December, but still very much in the red. We did hear from Arete Research downgrading Paramount's Skydance to sell from neutral and also reducing its price target to the lowest on the street, a mere $2 versus its current trading price of around $9. And so analysts very much worried about the amount of debt that they're going to be saddled with should the merger with Warner Brothers Discovery go through. And of course, that bid is set to close out in September of this year and would create, according to Arete Research, six turns levered U.S. media stock with $86 billion in gross debt. So that, a lot of debt. Quite worrying for a lot of analysts.
2: Yes, six times net debt to EBITDA is too high. I mean, the market prefers for these companies 3 to 4 times. So, that's going to be a tough one there. So, all right, one more.
13: Let's take a look at PepsiCo as well, Paul. So ticker PEP also not doing well today. So those shares are down nearly 4%. We did get their second quarter earnings. Not a good look for the consumers that they are catering to. PepsiCo saying that consumers pulled back in the second quarter, primarily because of higher gasoline prices. They're specifically seeing a decline in revenue in the North American food business and flat volume, even after they cut prices by as much as 15% in some brands. And I think the problem that they're having is a lot of their brands like Doritos, Lay's, even Gatorade, all have competitors, both in terms of the home brands in stores that they're selling and also just kind of cheaper alternatives. And so that's really the problem that CEO Ramon Laguarta was highlighting. Consumers just doing much worse than they anticipated, hence the poor results.
2: And they called out on the call the higher gas prices just taking money out of consumers' pockets for some of those discretionary spending. So that's another company, another part of the economy where the higher gas prices were impacting businesses. Now we've got oil coming back down again. We'll see how that translates into gasoline prices, which have come down, obviously, off their peak. Christine Aquino, thank you so much. We appreciate that. For more conversations like this, subscribe to our Stock Movers Reports. 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As I said, let's get back to Levi Strauss. They reported some earnings here. Mary Ross Gilbert, she's a senior analyst covering all the retail stuff for Bloomberg Intelligence, joins us. Mary, talk to us about Levi's. What did they disclose on their earnings release?
0: So yesterday they had great numbers, right? Their organic growth was up 6%. That was about 200 basis points better than what analysts were looking for. They were looking for 4%. And their guidance, they raised their guidance. And it's really due to the first half performance. So their guidance now for organic growth is 5.5% to 6%. It was previously 4.5% to 5.5%. They are seeing strength across women's. Women's was up 11% in the quarter. Beyond Yoga, which is their small brand but growing fast, was up 16%. Asia up 12%, and Europe DTC up 7%. But wholesale is the biggest part of the business, and so you have to really look at the first half because you will have fluctuations in the quarter based on shipping. That was up 9% in the first half. So with all the strength that they're seeing, raising guidance, they're still upside to their guidance because it's really based on the first half performance. So what they're guiding into the second half is really conservative, and that's their objective. They really want to beat. But what this says is that the brand is relevant around the globe, across income groups. So for example, they have the Levi's signature brand label, which is in Walmart, and that was up in the first half, up high single digits, right around 8 to 9%. And they're seeing that, being high single digits to low double digits in the second half. So again, no weakness anywhere with the consumer, even having, you know, at the low end. And then at the high end, their Blue Tab premium denim doing very, very well. But also non-denim, their non-denim bottoms, which really allows them to increase their addressable market, was also up strong in the quarter. So they're really gaining traction, and there's just more to go.
1: Well, looking at its stock, LEVI, the ticker, up about 2% today. And even on a year-to-date basis, that stock is up about 20%. If you pull it back though, the last 5 years, down about 10%. So obviously trailing broader benchmarks in that span of time. What do you think moving forward is the biggest thing that obviously shareholders want to hear from them as far as improving when it comes to the outlook for that kind of growth in their margins?
0: Yeah, so it's a good question. I mean, first of all, when you look at the margin expansion that they're looking for the full year, they did raise estimates a tad bit, but it was actually below what consensus is looking for on the margin side. So that could sort of explain there was a little bit of volatility after their earnings. Other than that, once again, you know, if you look at the margin expansion they're experiencing in Europe, they have a global enterprise resource program that they're expanding throughout the globe. That they're going to complete that in 2027. So in Europe, where they sort of started it, it's complete, and we saw their operating margin expand 400 basis points. That was partly due to lower distribution center costs too. So I think that you're really going to see margin expansion grow, and again, potentially faster than the top line. So I think there's really a lot of traction here because women's is still a smaller part of the business, you know, versus men's. So that's why you're seeing double-digit growth there, but also across categories and tops and wovens and outerwear. So, and then with the campaigns that they have going with the World Cup and the logo that they had to cover up at Levi's Stadium in San Francisco, that gave them a great opportunity from a media campaign that actually drew over a billion of impressions. Wow. So all of that is really resonating with consumers. And I really see upside, and I think that could really shift the performance in the shares over time.
2: Mary, thanks so much for joining us. Always appreciate it. Mary Ross Gilbert, she's Bloomberg Intelligence Senior Equity Analyst covering the retailers there. Levi Strauss out with some good numbers there, stock trading higher. Interesting story on the Bloomberg terminal today from our good friends at Starbucks. Starbucks is developing in-house tools with the help of artificial intelligence that could replace some software applications and now buys from companies such as Microsoft and International Business Machines. Let's get some details here. Daniela Sartori joins us here, a restaurant reporter for Bloomberg News based in Chicago. Daniela, talk to us about Starbucks and kind of what they're trying to do from a software and AI perspective.
3: Sure. So really what they're doing is, instead of reflexively buying out, you know, going out and buying software, now what they're trying to do is look at, okay, does it make sense for us to actually build some of these applications in-house? You know, they customize a lot of this software anyway. Just imagine what it takes to really, you know, personalize your order at Starbucks. Well, for example, the POS, the point of sale system, has to be able to reflect that so baristas can actually ring up your order. And so they're like, okay, if we're going to customize the software anyway, does it make sense to build it? And we're in an age which, you know, with artificial intelligence, it's just that conversation just gets a little easier because AI can help.
1: I wanted to point out too, because software stocks are actually lower on the back of this announcement. So if you're looking at IBM, that's down about 2%. The ticker symbol is IBM, of course. And then ServiceNow is flat, but marginally lower. And then Salesforce down about 2%. CRM is the ticker on that. So why the dynamic there? Obviously, is it more just because of the competitive landscape?
3: So this move by Starbucks feeds into this broader conversation in technology space about whether with AI, customers or maybe startups can just, you know, build tools that can replace some of the software that is now sold by some companies like IBM and Microsoft. So basically, I think with Starbucks, what we're looking is at a case study of this actually happening inside a company. So it's really fueling sort of this ongoing conversation in this space, if that makes sense.
2: Yeah, this is what the market's been concerned about. And we've seen sell-off in some of these software names and software as a service names, because people are saying, boy, some of these things can be kind of done with AI and maybe cheaper, and it may, you know, and that's kind of what we're seeing in this story. So, I mean, in your story, Daniela, we see that Starbucks is spending, they spend about $400 million a year on software alone. Are they thinking they can materially reduce that?
3: They can. I mean, their chief technology officer has outright said, as we reported, that there are opportunities to cut spending in software. This one part of Starbucks technology organization called Enterprise Technology is looking to cut their spending by about $10 million by the end of this fiscal year, which for Starbucks ends in September. So they're definitely basically, okay, taking a step back and saying, all right, first of all, let's review every contract and service, make sure that we have the best price there. And are there places in which it actually makes sense for us to build our own product with the help of artificial intelligence? So it's definitely something that they're taking a second look at. Obviously, this is also part of something broader that Starbucks is doing, which is they are going through a turnaround and they are looking to cut costs. So this review is also part of that. And then we have AI helping make that a little bit easier.
1: Of course, as you know, the turnaround with Starbucks, this has been ongoing for the last few years now. What kind of timetable have they laid out to shareholders?
3: In terms of the turnaround
1: Yes.
3: itself? So they did issue for the first time some, you know, financial goals for 2027, 2028. You know, if we recall when Brian Niccol came in as CEO in 2024, he actually pulled guidance basically to just like totally reset. And we actually have seen that the plan that he has implemented, generally speaking, has started to yield results. Their sales growth has picked back up and he has really focused on things like customer service, on, you know, just having products that people really want to buy. And they've also started to remodel stores. So basically, the tech is sort of the backdrop to all of this, right? Like a lot of the tools they use are just things that are behind the scenes to help them manage the business.
2: All right, Daniela, thank you so much for joining us. Daniela Sirturi, restaurants reporter for Bloomberg News. I've noticed that my Starbucks, Route 35 in Wall Township, New Jersey, they've updated the decor. So they did do a refurbishment, some new furniture. Going back to some of the little things like writing, put a happy face on your cup or something.
1: Oh, yeah, it really makes
2: your
1: day.
2: Or putting your name on your cup or something. In addition to the sticker, which makes it, I'm sure the sticker makes it much more efficient and, you know, people aren't getting their own drinks and something.
1: I was actually at one recently at an airport and they have, of course, a bunch of new different kind of crafty type of coffees. It didn't really feel like coffee, but they have also like protein kind of options too, which like I didn't get that one, but it's fun.
2: Yeah, I just keep my, the first Starbucks I went to was waiting to go in to see Janis Funds in Denver, Colorado.
1: Really?
2: This is 20, 25 years ago. I walked in there and had no idea what I was doing. No idea how to order, what are the sizes, what are the things. I mean,
1: now look at
2: when
1: you.
2: I had time to get, now I'm a pro. You know, they know me there. S&P up 35 points, the Dow's up 90 points, and the NASDAQ up 160 points. This is Bloomberg. Good morning.
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28: Sunshine, hot and turning increasingly more humid today, 90 to 95. Inland, there could be an evening thunderstorm. It'll be partly cloudy and 70 to 75 overnight. Tomorrow, partial sun. Afternoon showers and thunderstorms look likely. Highs near 90. The storms end tomorrow night, low of 70. Sunshine Saturday, 80 to 85. More sunshine Sunday, 80 to 85. I'm Rob Carolyn with your weekend forecast on Bloomberg 92.9.
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11: 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We do check markets all day long here at Bloomberg. 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An update for the Dow, the S&P, and NASDAQ. We are seeing a resurgence in tech companies, and that's providing today's rebound. Got to begin with the stocks. The semiconductors rally now by 4.5%. Chip stocks higher. NASDAQ up 0.7%. The NASDAQ 100 index rallying by 1.3%. Putting it all in context, S&P 500 index up 40, a gain there of 0.5%. With the Dow Industrials up 147 now, a gain there of 0.3%. The VIX just above 16, a 10-year at 4.54%, the two-year 4.17%, gold up $50 the ounce, up 1.2%, a retreat for crude now down 1.7% on WTI, $72.28 a barrel, Brent $76.90 a barrel of Brent right now is trading lower. We've got Brent crude lower by 1.5%. Among oil majors, ExxonMobil down 2.3%, Chevron down 0.8%, ConocoPhillips down 1.7%. For on-demand news, 24 hours a day, subscribe to Bloomberg News now wherever you get your podcast. I'm Charlie Pellett. Jess and Paul, that is a Bloomberg Business Flash.
2: Right, Charlie Pellett, thank you so much. We appreciate that. Jess Menton sitting in for Scarlett Fu. I'm Paul Sweeney live here in our Bloomberg Interactive Broker Studio, streaming live on YouTube as well. Heightened, I guess, escalated tensions in the Middle East with some attacks on both sides here. So what would you expect? Oil to be higher, but it's not. Oil is actually lower here by about 1.7%, as Charlie was just reporting. That's bringing bond yields in as well, about 3 basis points. And stocks higher, so go figure. Maybe the market's kind of getting used to what's going on out there in terms of these crosswinds. But let's check in with somebody who does this stuff for a living. He's paid to think about these big macro issues and how they impact markets. Peter Cheer, head of macro strategy at Academy Securities, joins us here. Peter, you know, this morning I woke up and oil was higher. I said, okay, that kind of makes sense. And people were a little jittery, but we've kind of reversed course here. Is that just a sign that this market's kind of getting used to the fact that this might be a longer type situation in Iran?
30: Yeah, I think everyone's kind of accepting that there are going to be these peaks and valleys or ebbs and flows. But ultimately, both sides want oil flowing. Both sides will get what they want. You know, this is posturing. People want to have better negotiating stances. You know, probably not a coincidence that the president was at NATO when we flexed our muscle globally and showed what we could do again. So I think that market's kind of playing it right. If anything, I think equities did a good job ignoring it for the past 2 days. Bond markets wanted to sell off on higher oil. I think the bond market made a mistake. Oil is kind of a secondary story unless we're going to see a real serious escalation, and we just don't see that being in the cards.
0: Hey, looking at single stock volatility versus what's happening on an index level, that would tell you that at least option traders aren't thinking that this is macro risks right now. It's more idiosyncratic because, of course, when you see lower correlations right now leading into earnings season, that typically is what happens. How do you view over the next month? Because obviously next week we'll have CPI, Kevin Warsh will be on Capitol Hill, and earnings season all kicks off on the same day on July 14th next Tuesday.

0: this is sort of ideas at this point. It hasn't necessarily shown up on the balance sheet at earnings, right? It's like the story that we wrote last week about them considering these various cloud businesses I talked about, that sent the stock up 9%. I think it was $125 billion of market cap moved in a single day. That's people excited about the prospect of them making money from this. But that's a big difference from, you know, showing up at a quarterly earnings and saying, here's the money that we made.
1: Well, there are ideas like making glasses, and then there are ideas like the metaverse. Like, which one is this? Or we don't know yet.
0: I think this is much more glasses than metaverse, because one of the things Mark Zuckerberg and I talked about in our conversation was the AI's ability to do one, agentic stuff. So, you know, personal assistant, but also multimodal. He talked about that a lot. This ability, not just to read text or to analyze a photo or a picture, but to be able to analyze video, to be able to analyze even sound, right? Like if you are wearing glasses and you have AI built into the glasses that's supposed to be your assistant, you need those glasses to be able to see where are you, what's happening around you, what are people talking about? And so they're building this AI specifically for those use cases, which to me feels a little bit different than this sort of, the metaverse felt very VR to me. I know it's not exclusively VR, but that sort of was like you put on the headset, you kind of transport to another world and you're in the metaverse. The AI stuff they're doing feels a little bit more real life in the sense that, hey, you're going to wear these glasses out and about and you're going to have an assistant talking in your ear the whole time that can, you know, help you do things or see things that you might not otherwise see.
2: Yeah, and we've been talking about this AI lab too. So is that part of it? I mean, they're spending billions on AI talent to be part of it. How is that progressing?
1: And just got about 30 seconds here, Kurt.
0: Yeah, Mark Zuckerberg says better than he thought. That started a year ago, essentially from scratch. He's very happy with where they're at. All the stuff that we're talking about is pretty much coming out of that lab. So yeah. Obviously the business framework is somewhere else, but the technology is from that lab. And so he was praising the lab in our conversation for sure.
1: Yes or no? Was he happy?
0: He seems happy.
1: Okay. Seems happy. I always like to know how people are, like their mood. Hey, Kurt Wagner, thank you so much. Bloomberg News senior technology reporter joining us from Denver. When we come back, we're going to talk politics. The Democratic infighting that's put the party's midterm targets at risk.
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5: ABC News, I'm Michelle Franz, and David Hearn, the former Olympian accused of vandalizing the pool lining of the Lincoln Memorial reflecting pool, appeared in court today. He pleaded not guilty to a felony charge. Last week, after being indicted, U.S. Attorney Jeanine Pirro alleged witnesses saw the defendant rip a piece of recently installed sealant on June 19th. After the proceeding, his attorney, Norm Eisen, said this.
6: If Mr. Hearn can be charged with a felony for touching the reflecting pool, every American is at risk.
5: In an interview with ABC News, Hearn says he bent down to touch an already cracked piece that floated to the surface. Renewed tensions between the U.S. and Iran leading to a breakdown in the ceasefire, the U.S. carrying out strikes on Iranian targets after Iran fired on ships in the Strait of Hormuz. Fans remembering Bonnie Tyler, who died after an illness. A singer best known for her 80s hit Total Eclipse of the Heart was being treated at a Portugal hospital. She was now 75. Michelle.
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14: 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Coco Gauff called this Wimbledon a breakthrough tournament for her, even though it ended in the semifinals today as she lost to Carolina Muhova in a third set super tiebreaker.
15: It just takes moments like this to learn from and have a more of a clear, concise plan of what I want to do. But at the end of the day, I left it all out there, and I think, or I don't have any regrets. I think it's just obviously points I want to make better decisions on, but that's how you learn and become a better player.
14: Gauff did have one match point in the super tiebreak before losing it 12-10. Muhova gets to her first Wimbledon final, and she's going to take on fellow Czech Linda Noskova on Saturday. The 21-year-old beat Marta Kostyuk in straight sets. With this tennis update, I'm Brad Heller, Westwood One Sports.
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19: It's 2:40 on Wall Street. We do check markets all day long here at Bloomberg. We've got stocks pushing higher. Chips, the big story today. The SOX, the Philadelphia Stock Exchange's semiconductor index, up now by 4%. NASDAQ 100 up 1.6%. NASDAQ up 1.2%. The S&P is gaining 0.7%, with the Dow up by 0.2%. Not just chip makers, but oil is declining. That's also giving equities a boost. The Bloomberg Mag 7 index up 0.6%. And the VIX right around 16. The 10-year 4.53%, the 2-year 4.16%. Spot gold up 1.1%, 41.24 the ounce, while West Texas Intermediate crude down 2.3%, 71.86 a barrel. Earnings news. PepsiCo said consumers pulled back in the second quarter, slowing its efforts to revitalize its North American snack business. Today we're looking at shares of PepsiCo down 3.8%, rival Coca-Cola down 1.2%. Also reporting earnings, Levi Strauss, the stock trading lower by 1.1%. After the bell, tomorrow morning, by the way, we will be hearing from Delta Airlines ahead of earnings. Delta surging now by 2.1%. For on-demand news, 24 hours a day, subscribe to Bloomberg News Now wherever you get your podcast. I'm Charlie Pellett. Lisa and Carol, that is a Bloomberg Business Flash.
20: All right, Charlie, thank you so much. Ready to talk some politics?
2: Let's do it.
20: You are on our planning call. You're like, we got to do some politics here, guys. All right, so let's get to it. I don't know if you've checked the calendar lately, but we are less than 4 months away from the November midterms, which is kind of amazing because I do feel like they're creeping up on us. We do find Democrats facing some infighting between some different factions, which threatens to undermine the party's potential success in those midterm elections.
2: Yeah, and it's just around the corner, too.
20: Yeah. Exactly. And we've seen the crisis playing out in real time. We've seen that in Maine, where Senate candidate Graham Plattner has sought a say in how he is replaced on the ballot following a sexual assault allegation, which he has repeatedly denied. He did comment on this yesterday, and he talked about suspending his campaign and moving to withdraw from the race.
21: I have faced
0: some very serious allegations, and I just want to make it clear, this is all false. We did it the way that we were told we are supposed to make change, and we won. And now they are not going to let us have it. Not if it's me. And so we're suspending campaign operations.
20: That was Graham Plattner last night on social media. Let's get more on the troubles among the Democrats. Bloomberg News, a senior national political correspondent, Nancy Cook. She is in the Bloomberg News DC Bureau. Hey, Nancy, good to have you here with Lisa and myself. Let's start with Graham Plattner and how that illustrates some of the infighting going on among Democrats.
21: Well, what's basically happened is that, Graham Plattner was not the pick of sort of the moderate centrist wing or minority leader Chuck Schumer. He was really the pick of, a group of consultants who went looking for a new type of candidate and didn't really vet him at all. And then he managed to start campaigning and he excited a lot of people in Maine with his message about economic populism. And really, Janet Mills, who's the governor there, dropped out before there was even a primary. And so, it speaks to his candidacy, really speaks to just people's desire for, fresh faces, Democrats trying to find new types of candidates to represent them. And now there is, of course, a race on to see who's going to replace him over the next few weeks. But it's really just distracting from, the top Senate race in the country in Maine. We have Susan Collins, who's an incumbent, who's going to be very well funded. And it's just tricky right now because Democrats should really have the wind at their back in the midterms.
2: So, Nancy, where do Democrats go from here? And also, does Plattner have a say in any of this?
21: Plattner isn't going to have a say in it. The Maine Democrats have taken over the process and they're going to have a convention. We think the last weekend of July, there's going to be 600 delegates. There are several candidates who have already thrown their names out there. I think that we'll see even more to come. And so it's just a matter in the next few weeks of the party in Maine identifying who is going to be the Democratic nominee. And it will be really interesting to see what Maine voters think about this. Who is going to actually get to decide this? Will there be a debate? And what do different, DC groups and donors, how are they trying to play in this?
2: Well, on the same thing, I mean, what lesson do you think Democrats learn from this? I mean, why did they wait so long? I mean, we saw kind of the writing on the wall with Plattner. Why did they wait so long?
21: Well, I think they waited so long, and he really enjoyed the support of some key progressives like Senators Elizabeth Warren and Bernie Sanders and Representative Ro Khanna, because the Democratic Party is really desperate to win back working class voters, particularly men. And I think that, he agreed with a lot of progressive policy positions on taxing people or how they view economic policy. And so I think that these more establishment politicians or people here in Washington were willing to overlook some very obvious red flags on his resume and potential problems and a lack of vetting because he espoused the same policy positions they had. And because, as I said, Democrats are so desperate to win back white working class men. And they felt like here's a guy who's an oyster man. He's a veteran. He can help us reach new types of voters.
2: So can you talk us through kind of the bigger picture? Like, what's the bigger impact if Democrats lose Maine? What can happen?
21: Well, the bigger picture is just that they run the risk of not taking control of the Senate in November. Democrats basically need to flip four Senate seats to take back control of the Senate. And Maine was viewed as one of the best possible chances that they had. And so by having this race sort of descend into chaos and infighting and people not really being sure what's going to happen, really with just 4 months to go, it makes the larger prospect of Democrats taking back the Senate much trickier. And, we have another key primary in Michigan coming up in August. That's also going to be a moment when voters will have to decide between the more progressive wing of the party and also a more moderate candidate. So there's just a lot of infighting now within the Democratic Party over the future of the party and what it should look like. And that is clouding out things that they could be doing, like talking about their own agenda or critiquing Trump, who is underwater in the polls, or is handling of the economy.
20: Oh, gosh, Nancy. You know, here I keep thinking, all right, so President Trump first came to the White House in 2016, lost in 2020, Joe Biden was back. Here we are now, you know, Trump on again, President Trump on in 2024. I mean, Democrats have had a lot of time to figure out strategies. And I find it interesting that you're saying, like, the clock is running. Maybe they need to be a journalist, or maybe they don't, because sometimes we wait till our final deadline to get it done. But come on, like, who is the head of the party? Who's really helping them say, guys, this is an opportunity for change. Let's listen to America. Let's figure out something different. Like, I don't understand why it just feels like the clock's ticking and they're under pressure and they don't really have a great strategy.
21: Yeah, that's true. Those are all great points. They don't have a clear leader right now. There's not a clear ideology. They're fighting among themselves. I talked to, one Democratic operative yesterday in D.C. who said, look, you know, primaries are supposed to be the party sort of hashing out their differences. It's useful for people in the party to disagree. But what is happening is that the infighting is really threatening their ability to take back the House and the Senate. And that's just a larger issue for them about how they're going to actually wrestle power back from the Republicans and whether or not they'll be able to.
2: So the last 30 seconds that we do have here, Nancy, what does the path to creating this united front look like? What does a kumbaya moment look like for the Democrats?
21: Well, I think that what they have to do when they get through, when they identify whoever the candidate is in Maine and they pick someone in Michigan, you know, the party just really has to get behind those people. And, the infighting has to stop and the donors have to start giving money and Democratic voters also have to turn out.
2: And you just said giving money. Is that going to be, that's going to be an issue as well, isn't it?
21: That's a huge issue. Yeah. Republicans have about three times as much money as Democrats heading into the midterm. So, you know, Democrats have a historical advantage. Typically, the party in power loses congressional seats in the midterms, but yeah. Republicans have a ton of money in their war chest.
20: Just going to say 2016, 2020, 2024. Here we are. All right, Nancy Cook, thanks so much. Great story. Bloomberg News senior national political correspondent Nancy Cook. She's out there in our D.C. bureau. Quick story we just want to mention. Goldman Sachs has banned employees from trading on prediction markets, except for sports and entertainment bets. So again, we continue to see pushback. The story by our Todd Gillespie. Check it out. It is on the Bloomberg Terminal. All right, we are headed for a break. We've got a market where we are seeing certainly the tech sector outperform the NASDAQ 100 leading on a percentage basis. We'll get another check on the trade for you in just a moment. We'll also take a look at stocks on the move. That's coming your way. I'm Carol Masser along with Lisa Mateo, and you are listening and watching Bloomberg Business Week Daily on this Thursday. 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And be sure to get the Bloomberg Business Week newsletter, BW Daily, delivered to your inbox every weekday. 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
5: High pressure keeps it mostly sunny. It's 90 to 95 this afternoon. Humidity levels on the rise. Inland, there could be an isolated storm. Tonight, partly cloudy, 70 to 75. Sun tomorrow, chance of showers and thunderstorms in the afternoon and evening near 90. Saturday and Sunday are both partly to mostly sunny. Both days, it's 80 to 85 with lower humidity. I'm Rob Carolyn with your weekend forecast on Bloomberg 92.9.
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20: All right, folks, it is 2:53 on Wall Street. Carol Masser along with Lisa Mateo. We are getting close to the last hour of trading on this Thursday. Just a quick rehash of where we are. Pretty much, Lisa, stocks hovering near their highs of the session. What does it mean? S&P up about 56 points or are up 0.7%, 0.75%, I should say. Dow up 119, if you care, up 0.25%. And you've got a NASDAQ 100 that definitely is leading the way, up 1.6%, up 476 points. So we're definitely seeing risk on trade here.
2: Yeah, again. And you'd have to think, we've been talking about so much about geopolitical pressure, Iran, everything. And everything is on fire. But even look at oil. Brent crude down nearly about 2.5%, and WTI crude down about 2.5% too.
20: Exactly. So kind of looking through it. But we have been here before. We know that. And that's after 2 days of gains in global oil prices. I'm Carol Masser along with Lisa Mateo. Let's get to some stocks on the move. With us today is Bloomberg News Deputy Team Leader and Senior Reporter. She rocks always, Jess Metten. And she joins us with Stock Movers. Good to have you here.
7: Always a pleasure. So good to see all ladies here.
2: Right? Yes.
7: But we love Tim.
20: We kind of know who rules the earth. I'm just going to say. All right, let's get to the AI trade back on again.
7: It's always back on, back off, depending on what day it is. But today it's back on. So I want to start with Lumentum. The ticker symbol is LITE for this. So the stock's up about 13% right now, on pace for its best day since June 2nd. But if you look at this stock, so this is an optical networking stock, up over 100% this year, 118%. So a lot of this has to do with what we're seeing with sector catalysts. And some of this is tied to Meta, which I'll get into that in a second with that stock. And I know that y'all were talking with Kurt Wagner earlier from Bloomberg, talking about his interview, obviously, with Mark Zuckerberg. But a lot of this has to do with what's happening with the Meta planning to expand that overall computing power over the next year and kind of what that means for a lot of these other stocks that are related to this as well and how they will end up benefiting. Because sometimes when we're talking about some of the top performers, usually it's either a SanDisk and Micron, which they're at the top of the leaderboard as well too today. But Lumentum is part of this when you're thinking about the networking type of stocks that will benefit from a sector catalyst like this. So also KLA, Applied Materials, close behind that, as well as Lam Research. So, of course, that's why the tech sector today is the best sector industry group in the S&P 500.
2: All right, so you led into Meta. So you want to go in there. We were just talking about Mark Zuckerberg not too long ago.
7: Well, I know y'all were speaking with him. I was with Paul Sweeney this morning on Bloomberg Radio. So we also spoke with Kurt as well as what he was seeing. And my question was, because Meta stock, if you think back to November of 2022, that was when it first started that tranche of job cuts. Because before, that was when it was transitioning from Facebook to Meta. And people were thinking, is this over? But of course, they went into the AI realm there. That stock's up over 500% in that span. But if you look at year to date, not performing quite as well, but META is the ticker symbol. It's up about 2% today. And on a year to date basis, still down about 7%. But what Kurt was talking about was this transition. And when you keep talking about CapEx spending with a lot of these hyperscalers and what this means, in the recent months, Zuckerberg has been able to communicate and transition to that more towards shareholders as far as what does this mean seen as far as what the narrative is, and also just slowly reflecting that in the selling model to developers and it potentially exploring that cloud business, which I'm sure he may have mentioned to that to y'all too when Kurt was speaking with you, but he felt like that's kind of helping underpin the stock today because it had been lower earlier this morning, erased those losses and now turning higher.
20: It's like, bye-bye metaverse. We know they haven't talked about that for a long time, but now it's like, oh, those hyperscalers, that data center bill, maybe Amazon was onto something and everybody else, but it's fascinating. It's great reporting. Kurt's already put a couple of stories out on the Bloomberg, so I highly recommend, but it is a name that is down on the year, as you said, and we're going to talk with you too a little bit later, but these Mag 7s that have really lagged.
7: Right, the Lag 7, which is like different periods where that's happened in recent years, but obviously they're the ones that pulled us out of COVID. There's been many different monikers, whether you want to talk about the Fang type names, the Mag 7, Batman, that's when you throw in Broadcom in there. Another one is Mangoes that throws in. We'll get into that with Eric Weiner, though, in the next.
20: We are going to talk about that. You guys, man, who follow the markets, you have too much time on your hands. Let's talk PepsiCo.
7: Yes, so of course, I wanted to point this out because if you look at the IMAP function, staples is the worst performing industry group today. And a lot of that has to do with beverage and food companies because PepsiCo did report today. So if you look at its stock, PEP is the ticker symbol on this. It's actually down about 4% year to date. It's also down close to 5%. Coca-Cola, of course, a competitor, KO ticker, down a little bit more than 1% today on that. But of course, this has to do with the weakness it's seeing in second quarter U.S. businesses, as well as sort of what's happening with that cloud visibility. But a lot of times I like to speak with analysts as far as what it means for price to mix. When you think about shrinkflation coming out of COVID and the spike we saw with inflation, that was something PepsiCo got knocked on in recent years. And so they started trying to expand that, putting more chips in those. I'm sure that's a frustrating thing when you go to the store. But that's something that analysts were talking about.
20: Well, you think your eyes are deceiving you. You're like, is that box smaller?
7: Right. It's frustrating as a consumer. And kind of. So I always like to look at these companies for what it means for consumer spending. But they did still see some bright spots there, but a lot of it had to do with just higher oil prices that was pressuring why some consumers weren't buying some of their products.
20: You're making some choices, right? You have to sometimes. Unfortunately, we talk about that in the K-shaped economy. Jess, we'll see you a little bit later on. Bloomberg News deputy team leader and senior reporter Jess Metten with Stock Movers. Check out our Stock Movers podcast. 5-minute episodes, big winners and losers. 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All right, folks, that wraps up the first hour of Bloomberg Business Week Daily. Lots to come in the next hour. We're going to talk about everything from Jersey City taxes to Mag 7 weakness. We're going to do more with Jess Metten. If you're watching on TV, the close is coming your way in just a moment.
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12: From ABC News, I'm Michelle Franzen. The U.S. confirming it's carrying out new strikes in Iran. It's been carrying out military strikes after Iran fired at vessels in the Strait of Hormuz. Iran also targeting U.S. military installations in the region, prompting the U.S. Embassy in Jordan to issue warnings. Here's ABC's Britt Clinton.
13: Multiple sources.
14: For Jordanians, though, it's a reminder that hosting U.S. forces, it brings both protection but also exposure. And for U.S. officials, it's about getting ahead of this risk, you know, tightening security now rather than waiting for something to happen.
12: There are security questions about the new Air Force One plane. President Trump telling reporters that he was flying back from NATO on the old plane, so U.S. troops in the U.K. could see the new one.
15: Multiple sources say the Secret Service urged the president not to fly on the new plane out of Turkey due to differences in the security capabilities from the older version of Air Force One. More than a dozen Senate Democrats sent a letter earlier this week to the Secretary of the Air Force and the government contractor that converted the Qatari jet, pointing to reports that taxpayers might have spent $1 billion to outfit it for the president's use. The senators voiced the concern that certain upgrades might have been skipped to rush the plane into service.
12: ABC's Stephen Portnoy. In Utah, a pre-trial hearing continuing this week for Tyler Robinson, charged in the murder of conservative influencer Charlie Kirk. Prosecutors played a portion of an interview with Robinson's roommate and reported romantic partner Lance Twiggs. ABC's Alex Stone has more.
0: Still, there was so much in it, and all of those text messages going back and forth. I mean, saying where Lance Twiggs said to him, "You're the one who did it, right?" And Tyler Robinson saying, "I am, I'm sorry." And text messages going on talking about the rifle and that they were worried about that if the rifle was going to be found by police, and saying that he had decided to do it only a couple of days beforehand.
12: Twiggs told interviewers the two never discussed politics or Kirk at length. 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
5: High pressure is taking control of our weather. Heat and humidity will be building back into New England, but over the course of the next couple of days, a cold front moving into the central Great Lakes will head our way, and that'll lead to somewhat cooler and more comfortable temperatures over the upcoming weekend with abundant sunshine. Lots of sun, we're hot and more humid, 90 to 95 this afternoon. Well inland, there's the chance of an isolated shower or thunderstorm this afternoon. It'll become partly cloudy tonight, we're 70 to 75. Partly sunny tomorrow, that cold front could lead to some showers and thunderstorms in the area tomorrow afternoon, highs near 90. Hey, storms end tomorrow night. It'll become partly cloudy with lows near 70. Abundant sunshine, a few clouds Saturday afternoon, highs 80 to 85 with lower humidity. And it's sunny on Sunday with highs between 80 and 85. I'm Rob Carolyn, and that's your Bloomberg Weekend Forecast. Now back to the latest headlines from ABC News.
12: In Mississippi, the family of Nolan Wells, who died while celebrating the July 4th holiday on Horn Island with friends, are searching for answers about his death. State authorities suspect the 18-year-old may have drowned, but are still investigating. Now, family attorney Ben Crump says they're conducting their own independent investigation and autopsy.
4: We're trying to be very transparent because the family has some concerns about the state of Mississippi doing an investigation of the death of a young black man where young white students may be looked at as having some culpability. So the family is concerned about that.
12: Family says they also plan to have private investigators speak with witnesses. A terrifying moment on the Brooklyn Bridge yesterday. A man seen scaling the bridge's cables, triggering a police response. ABC's Sophie Flay has more.
13: The person was walking across the steel cables from a pillar on the bridge, forcing police to restrict traffic and launch a rescue mission. They later took the climber into custody. Police responded to a similar incident on the bridge 4 years ago.
12: The incident remains under investigation. In the southeast, dangerous heat and humidity keeping its grip, with temperatures in the triple digits or the heat index making it feel even hotter. The most dangerous part of the heat wave today through Saturday due to the compounding effect of several hot days and nights in a row with no break. Michelle Franzen, ABC News.
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20: All right, everybody, we are 55 minutes away from the closing bell on this Thursday, July 9th, 2026. Carol Masser along with Lisa Mateo. Lisa is here for Tim, who has been out this week, although you guys are leading up to the weekend show, right?
2: Yes. It's like my second day, you know, because I'm like a Wednesday through Sunday schedule, so I'm all over the place. I'm like, what day is it?
20: It's really your Tuesday, which I hate Tuesdays. I don't know why. Like Monday, you kind of get through, everybody's tired and cranky, and then Tuesdays, like people are like, people are awake and I'm not usually.
2: And it's funny how you usually get like the Sunday scaries, but mine is like, no, that's my Friday.
20: I was going to say, it must like change your world in a big way. Having said that, if you're trying to be a little bit more bullish, especially on some of those riskier names, nothing scary because the NASDAQ 100 up about 1.5% here. So it's just coming off its highs of the session, up about 0.7% on the S&P 500. We'll talk markets in just a moment. You do have most names in the S&P higher. Having said that, I'm obsessed with this story about Mag 7. weakness and how it's starting to become a problem for Wall Street. We talked about it in the last hour with our market guest.
2: Yes, and is it Mag 7? Is it Lag 7? I just was saying earlier all the different nicknames for it.
20: I heard that on surveillance this morning. I hadn't heard that before.
2: Exactly. AI and healthcare, you know, the cost of healthcare. Can AI be a help in that, you know, an assistance? Because we all know the bills that we get and how much it costs nowadays. So
20: make it efficient, make doctors more and the whole medical care community more accessible. I would love that. We're going to check in with the CEO of Abridge on that joining us. We're also going to talk about the rare earth talent. We know about the rare earth build, right? Mm-hmm. The money going towards it, the U.S. government, national security interests. There's a great story in the Bloomberg about one 86-year-old coming out of retirement because there is demand for talent.
2: It is. It is. And it's just bringing people out of retirement is just a story. And of course, fast casual dining, like how that has changed. We have the CEO of Cafe Rio coming in to kind of talk about what's happening. Where is the consumer? Are they still spending the way they were before?
20: It's a great read. Always, always. And then we're going to talk about a brownstone tax. I'm not happy about this one.
2: I know. Jersey City.
20: All right. Let's get you going on this Thursday and an update on the market trade. Here is Charlie.
3: Hi. Thank you very much indeed. We got 53 minutes to go until that closing bell clangs on Wall Street. Two big themes today. You've touched on both. Chips and oil. Right now we have got chip stocks rallying, crude oil moving lower right now. Bottom line, Dow, S&P, NASDAQ all advancing right now. Among the S&P names, 306 higher right now, 196 lower. Bottom line, S&P up 53. That is a gain of 0.7%. Dow Industrials up 89. The Dow up 0.2%. NASDAQ up 1.2%. The NASDAQ 100 index up 1.6%. And the SOX, the Philadelphia Stock Exchange Semiconductor Index, always seeing big swings lately, right now up by 3.6%. This with the VIX just above 16 and the 10-year at 4.53%. Spot gold is up 1.2%, $41.25 the ounce, while West Texas Intermediate crude down 2.6%, $71.60. Barrel of Brent, $75.86, drop there of 2.8%. Airline stocks higher today. Delta will report tomorrow morning. As for the AI trade and the semiconductor outlook, Michelle Weaver is head of U.S. thematic research at Morgan Stanley, and she was a guest this morning on Bloomberg Surveillance.
16: I am not calling into question at all the longer-term AI theme. I think the longer-term AI theme is very much intact, but after you saw that incredible run post-last earnings season, you had very, very high positioning, very high exposure within the semiconductors names. So I think now you're just seeing some of that natural repositioning, rebalancing as you head into earnings season, as you want to start trimming some of your risk there. But overall, the AI theme is still intact.
3: Michelle Weaver of Morgan Stanley. Among some of the chip names that are advancing right now, shares of Broadcom up by 3.8%, Micron up 6.1%, Intel right now up by 2.1%, cannot ignore Nvidia, trading lower, down 0.4%. For on-demand news, 24 hours a day, subscribe to Bloomberg News Now wherever you get your podcasts. Lisa and Carol, that's a Bloomberg Business Flash.
20: And Charlie, Nvidia just can't catch a break. Yeah, it is definitely underperforming when you look at those semiconductors. I mean, it's had a couple of good years, to say the least, but nonetheless, which kind of brings us to a group of companies that we talk about all the time. And Lisa, we're talking about the Mag 7, notable, but it's been absent from the 2026 stock rally.
2: It definitely has. Mag 7 index, you know, we're talking about Nvidia, of course, we're talking about Alphabet, we're talking about Amazon, we're talking about all of them.
20: I know these names.
2: And they've kind of like gone nowhere this year, but the AI boom, it's been like kind of bankrolling, continuing to propel other technology names. Just want to point out this stat for you. So the group as a whole trailed 300 stocks in the S&P 500 index last year, and that includes companies like Dollar Tree.
20: And
2: I mean, that stood out to me.
20: I know. So that shows like what's been going on. We wanted to bring in two of our top market watchers. We love talking with them. In our Bloomberg Interactive Broker Studios, Bloomberg News Deputy Team Leader, she is Jess Men. She's also a senior reporter here. And then here in New York, also Eric Weiner, Bloomberg News Senior Editor, Equities America. So guys, love having you here. Eric, let me start with you. A look backward. Mag 7, I mean, it has been so important in terms of the run-ups that we've seen in the major indices. For those who maybe have been under a rock or in a cave for the last few years, I mean, how much do they disproportionately really impact the trade? And it's something we talk about so much here.
19: Oh, God. I mean, it just in terms of the weighting of the S&P 500, they're about a third of it. So it's kind of the, you know, when they catch a cold, the market sneezes. And what's different this year is how little impact they're having. You know, the Mag 7 is down about, or is up about 1% this year, and the S&P 500 is, you know, racing ahead about 10%. The NASDAQ 100, which is very tech heavy, is up even more. It's about 18%. So you're really seeing sort of this decoupling of the group that had been driving the market and the biggest weights in the market really not doing the work that it had been doing.
2: Well, Jess, I want to bring you in here because I know you always talk about the S&P and you're focused on that. So many trailing, so many different stocks. So is there a breaking point or is there a point where you say this is definitely going to be an issue? Like, what is that point you're looking for?
7: Well, the big thing, Eric and I have discussed this, is about how there's a huge transfer of capital when you're thinking about the hyperscalers to semiconductor stocks. And when you think about what's composed in the Magnificent Seven, of course you have NVIDIA there, but a big winner in this bull market, but lagging a lot of these other ones because there's been a divergence in the trade within chips. Mm-hmm. So of course that still is a winner, but if you look year to date, pales in comparison if you're thinking about SanDisk as well as Micron, mm-hmm. the two best performers in the S&P 500 in the first half of this year. And if you even look month to date, I mean, of course, it's only been six trading sessions so far this month, but if you look at the SMH, that's the ETF that tracks semiconductor companies, versus the IGV, that's tech software, I mean, it's on pace for its worst performance relative to that counterpart on a monthly basis in about 4 years. Of course, we still have more trading sessions this month, but it just shows you as the calendar flipped to July after a really strong first half, obviously overall in chip companies, it's really the memory bet and then that transfer of capital as far as what it means for those chip companies versus hyperscalers. And even Bank of America has a note on this from Savita Subramanian talking about kind of the earnings outlook. Yeah. And that's why you're seeing that shift there. And when we were joking kind of about the different monikers, whether it was FANGs or the parabolic seven. I mean, the Parabolic Seven, those are all kind of memory related names with Micron, but you don't really have one that encompasses kind of broadly all of these different types of companies.
20: I am looking at the S&P 500, Eric, and the top performing names, and as Jess mentioned, SanDisk, Dell, Micron, Western Digital, Seagate, Intel, Marvell, AMD. I mean, it's not like it isn't tech names, it's just not what we might expect. The Mag 7, there's a great chart in this story that was put out on the Bloomberg by Joel Leon, and it just says, dirt cheap, Mag 7's valuation premium to the S&P 500 is near record lows. Is it just a matter of time then that investors are going to say, wait a minute, these aren't names that are going out of business. They've got, you know, some pretty impressive balance sheets. They're going to be a buy.
19: Well, it depends on what you mean by time. Mm. Because like as Jess was pointing out, there's a lot of money moving from one group to another group. So when you're talking about Alphabet, you're talking about Microsoft, you're talking about Amazon or Meta, these are companies that are spending hundreds of billions of dollars to build out AI. And they're spending it largely on memory chips. So that's why you see all the names that you listed largely being in that memory space. This, you know, when you had Michelle Weaver on earlier and she was talking about how the AI trade hasn't gone anywhere, and it hasn't. It's just, it's morphing. So the idea that like these companies are good, solid companies, that's no joke. The idea that NVIDIA has huge market share, that is very, very real. But in terms of turning things around right now, they're not going to have the free cash flow numbers that Wall Street really wants to see. And until they can show that they're paying off, that the money that they're spending on AI is paying off and those investments are working, it becomes really difficult to buy the stocks with the level of enthusiasm that's been happening over the last, you know, 3-4 years.
2: So just what can happen if the Mag 7 continues at this, I don't want to say a snail's pace, but what happens if it continues along this track?
7: What's interesting is in recent years is any time because of the concentration in that group, and we talk so much about whether the rally could continue, but Bloomberg Intelligence would put out data about how it could buck those trend because depending on what the group did, then because of the weightings, like a cap rated index like the S&P 500 and the NASDAQ 100 would pull back. But now you're seeing something interesting to where even if they're lagging, you're still seeing, say, the NASDAQ 100 rallying because you still have the chip makers.
20: That's
7: something that's new and different that we didn't see in recent years. And even NVIDIA, if you look at where its stock's trading, I mean, right now it's up only about 9% year to date. If you look at its forward projections for as far as where it's trading for its PE, it's only about 18, 19. So that's not only cheaper than the S&P 500 and NASDAQ 100, that's also cheaper than, say, a staples company like a Hershey's, which is hard to fathom because obviously it had been on such a tear in recent years. But you're seeing that divergence to where it's not bringing the whole market down if the Mag 7 as a whole is down now, because now you're having things split off within these groups and particularly within chip makers.
20: Yeah, and just to end on that point, Eric, come on back, got about a minute left here. I mean, I think that's what's interesting. You look at these major indices, be it the S&P 500, NASDAQ 100, to see the Mag 7 be able to kind of lag the overall trade, and yet we're still up on the year. 10% for an S&P 500, I'd take that in any given year, and the NASDAQ 100, we're up almost 18%.
19: Well, that's really it. And if you look within the Magnificent Seven, you know, Apple is doing really well. It's up 16% this year, and it has nothing to do with AI spending. Mm-hmm. Alphabet's doing really well at 14%. It's spending a lot on AI, but it also has a ton of other businesses that are going in various different directions. Then you see Microsoft getting hit, and it's like, that's software and AI spending. So within the Magnificent Seven, we're already seeing that diversion. Some stocks driving the market higher and some stocks kind of holding it back.
20: Does it say, Eric, to you, just got 15 seconds, healthy market?
19: Largely, yeah. I mean, we're not seeing panic. We're not seeing, you know, people going out and spending, you know, irresponsibly.
20: Yeah.
19: It's just the way trading goes.
20: Yes or no, Jess, you agree? Healthy market?
7: Healthy market. We're seeing things broadening out if you look at WTIB. Yeah.
20: She knows a time cue like no one. They both do. Jess Manton, Bloomberg News deputy team leader and senior reporter. Eric Weiner, Bloomberg News senior editor, Equities Americas. 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
18: 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States like California and Hawaii that offer additional credits led the country in house battery installations. Significant increases in Texas and Arizona as well. 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I'm Denise Pellegrini.
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5: Sunshine, hot and more humid today, 90 to 95. Away from the coast, there's the slight chance of an afternoon storm. It'll be partly cloudy, 70 to 75 overnight. Sun tomorrow, better chance for showers and thunderstorms tomorrow afternoon near 90. Sunny and turning less humid for Saturday, 80 to 85. It's mostly sunny Sunday with highs of 80 to 85. I'm Rob Carolyn with your weekend forecast on Bloomberg 92.9.
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3: It's 3:21 on Wall Street. We do check markets all day long here at Bloomberg. We are off session highs, but still on track for an up Thursday for the Dow, the S&P, NASDAQ, and the NASDAQ 100 index. 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A resurgence in giant chip makers powering a rebound today on Wall Street. As I mentioned, we're off session highs, but still looking at a gain of 58 points right now on the S&P at 7540. That's an advance of about 0.8%. The Dow up 83 points, up by about 0.2%. Techs pushing higher. The NASDAQ 100 index up 1.6%. NASDAQ Composite Index up 1.3%, and the Bloomberg Mag 7 index up now by 0.9%. The SOX, the Philadelphia Stock Exchange Semiconductor Index, up 3.7%. The VIX now below 16. 10-year at 4.53%. The 2-year, 4.15%. Spot gold up $45 the ounce, up 1.1%, $41.23. And a retreat for crude, WTI, now lower by 2.6%, $71.63 a barrel. Brent, $75.87, barrel of Brent down by 2.8%. Up next for Wall Street, we will be getting earnings from Delta Airlines before the opening bell tomorrow. Ahead of earnings, Delta and other airline stocks higher. This is oil declines. Delta up 1.7%. American up 3.3%. United up by just about 2.2%. 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Lisa and Carol, that is a Bloomberg Business Flash.
20: All right, Charlie, thank you so much. Yes, indeed, everybody. We're marching towards the close, but this is a story we really wanted to bring to you. It's a great read. It's among the most read. We know the U.S. is really trying to rebuild its domestic supply chain for rare earth elements. We know rare earth plants are complicated. They're expensive to build, especially in the U.S. It's different from what we see in some other parts of the world. In the U.S., you've got permitting timelines far longer than mining-friendly countries that you see over in Asia and South America.
2: Yeah, and this is an interesting story because finding talent to run those. This is 86-year-old former retiree Jack Lifton. They're bringing him kind of out of retirement to do this. So we want to go to Bloomberg's Jay Ziplorink, your Bloomberg News North American Metals Mining reporter. You spoke to him for this story on Bloomberg. I have to ask you, first off, how did you find him?
9: Well, so interestingly, I mean, I speak to a lot of people in the rare earths business, and a few of them had mentioned to me that there's an interesting trend going on, which is that companies are pulling people out of retirement to help on the engineering side. And there are actually a few firms that have employed people who are over 75, some of them over 80, like this guy Jack, who are now working. They've got plenty to do. And so I was asking around, I was like, can you put me in touch with one of them? And eventually that led me to this guy.
20: Tell us about Jack Lifton. He sounds like a character.
9: So Jack Lifton is 86 years old. He started his career in 1962. We had not yet put men on the moon. And at the time, he was helping process and separate europium, which is a very specific niche type of rare earth element that was used for color television. It made television no longer black and white. That was like his first job. He worked out of California. He moved to Michigan. He worked in the auto sector for a little bit. He was really there at the birth of the rare earth industry globally. It was at a time when, you know, consumer electronics were really taking off and they needed these people to do this kind of stuff. And he was like literally one of the first people there.
20: So when did he go out of retirement? Or when did he actually retire?
9: So he retires. It's funny. His career basically paces like the peaks and valleys of the American rare earths industry. So he retires in 1999, around the time that the rare earths business in the U.S. is starting to crumble. You know, China is becoming a big power player in critical minerals. A lot of the stuff is going overseas. His pension is looking good. He's made enough money. He calls it a day.
2: Not bad. So why is it so hard to find talent? I mean, where are these engineers? Are there no more coming up in the pipeline? Is this not the cool thing to study in school anymore?
9: I mean, that's really it. It's not the cool thing to study in school anymore. Like, people don't study mining engineering, and Jack had a lot of colorful and unprintable things to say about that. But I mean, really, if you just take a 40,000 foot view of this, the U.S. outsourced this business decades ago, and that means that along with the actual mines and the processing plants, they also outsourced the talent.
20: It's such a bigger shift in terms of our country, and I think about my dad was an engineer, worked on the space program. My team gets tired of me saying it, but was involved, you know, everybody was an engineer, and if you go back to a certain generation, there were so many. Having said that, okay, where are all the engineers? Where do we find them globally? Are they in China? Are they over, like, where are they?
9: Predominantly China. Like, today, the really the biggest employer of rare earth engineers in the world, it's the People's Republic of China. I mean, they have spent decades really building out a humongous workforce for this stuff, to the point that in China today, you can go to school. Like, there are schools specifically for rare earth engineering. That's not something that there is anywhere else in the world. You can't find that in the U.S. I think there are maybe about a dozen accredited mining schools in the U.S. Mm-hmm. But there, not only do they have mining schools, they have schools that have huge specialty programs specifically for rare earths. And so to this day, that's where they all are.
2: So then what is the federal government doing? What are universities doing to help out with this problem?
9: Well, they're trying sort of, it's sort of a patchwork kind of solution. And, you know, all of it is a bit of a moonshot. But, you know, they're trying to partner with companies to try to sort of like entice workers back to the sector.

0: the need for talent as well. And so we've seen universities get some funding through Department of Energy programs to help, you know, build out, you know, programs for rare earth engineering and, you know, metallurgy. But it's a patchwork set of solutions. It's still really, really hard to do.
1: Jacob Lawrence, you know this field so well. I mean, I can get it. You can throw money at something. Are there even instructors to do it, to teach the next generation?
0: So this is one of the big problems that came up when I was talking to professors, when I was talking to directors of these programs in the US, is that, you know, a lot of them say, you know, one of the problems is they just can't even find the teachers to do this stuff. Because if you go back 20 years, you know, we'd outsourced the industry by then. It had gone over to China. And so, you know, the number of people in the US who like literally know how to process a rare earth element is really small.
1: Can you talk about that? It's difficult. And that's the other thing that I think in terms of having the expertise, you talk about, it's unlike commodities such as gold or copper, rare earths require an intricate refining process that the US has scarcely performed in decades. I mean, we just haven't, and it's difficult. It's
0: yeah.
1: not a quick learn, is it?
0: It's incredibly complicated. And I mean, as if mining isn't complicated enough, you know, rare earths really...
1: Mining hard.
0: Yeah, exactly. It's not just finding rocks in the ground, you know?
1: Yeah.
0: And when it comes to, you know, like copper or nickel or gold, those are humongous markets globally. And so, you know, over time, even in the West, you know, we have the ability to process this stuff. And not saying that it's simple, but, you know, there are evolved technologies to do this kind of thing. Rare earths, like, these are much smaller markets to begin with. China, again, controls the bulk of them. And refining them is just, it's very delicate and it's very complicated. And you're separating, you know, incredibly similar minerals from each other in an attempt to distill like very specific sets of minerals. So, you know, you've got all these, you know, borderline unpronounceable minerals like, you know, terbium, dysprosium, neodymium, and you're constantly running these.
1: But I'm totally impressed.
0: I've spent years recounting this stuff at this point. But you know, you spend a lot of time like trying to separate this stuff out, and it's a long, arduous, complex process. It's, you know,
2: what about the rare earth plants themselves? I mean, dig into that a little bit. They're tough to build, they're expensive to build.
0: They're expensive. Yeah, they're tough to build. They're expensive to build, you know, for all of the, you know, above reasons. You know, beyond the talent issue, there's also, you know, there are permitting struggles. You know, there's a lack of investment in the sector.
1: Yeah.
0: Even with the Trump administration putting money into this, you have to ensure you have to assure investors, if you're building a rare earths plant, that this is going to be something that's going to be profitable in 10 years. That's not easy to do.
1: Going back to the talent, and indeed, though, there are folks that are finding their way into this world. Tell us about Neil Hogan, who's 24 years old.
0: Yeah, that's right. So, I mean, there's been so much attention paid to the rare earth sector over the past few years that I think that's actually made it interesting for some people who, you know, maybe want to try their hand at this, you know, potentially pivotal industrial moment in the West. And so I spoke to this one guy. He's 24 years old. His name is Neil. He went to Penn State. He studied chemical engineering. All his classmates went into the petroleum business because that's, you know, the big employer in the US if you're a chemical engineer. And he really wanted to work at a startup. He wanted to work, you know, somewhere sort of boots on the ground where he would get a little bit more responsibility rather than working at a big firm and having less responsibility. And so he wound his way up at this small Brazilian rare earths firm called Aclara, which is trying to build a rare earths plant in Louisiana. And so, you know, for a 24-year-old guy fresh out of college, he has a surprising amount of responsibility for processing and refining, or, you know, trying to process and refine these elements like terbium, dysprosium.
1: He's happy about his decision?
0: He's happy about his decision. At least that's what he's telling me so far. He's only been there 4 months, so I've got to check with him in a year. But
2: I'm just curious, because you're mentioning this 24-year. What's a salary for some, you know, kid coming out and going into this industry?
0: It's not a lot, and I don't know what Neil's salary is, but, you know, on average, we see that salaries for mining engineers is lower than it is for the petroleum business. So
2: maybe that's an issue.
0: I think that's part of the issue. When I looked into this, it seems like it's about $80,000 a year. For petroleum, you're looking at $120,000.
1: You know, and something that we often talk about, and it relates to kind of the tech industry, is talent wars. And you remind us about, you know, back in May, that there was litigation between MP Materials and U.S. Rare Earths, and it was over the recruitment of a senior engineer. Like, so people, there are talent battles, talent wars, right?
0: Yeah, that's right. And again, this just comes down to the fact that it's such such a small pool
1: yeah.
0: of talent is that you have companies

0: companies who are fighting over the few that are around.
1: All right, so bring it back to, you know, I believe the elderly always have some words of wisdom. Bring it back to Jack Lifton, 86 years old. What does he think that we need to be doing? And, you know, how do we fix this?
0: Yeah, I mean, I'll be honest, he's a bit of a cynic. And so I don't know that he necessarily came to me with, you know, these big, bold solutions. I mean, the quote that he gave me was, if you're looking for rare earth engineers in the U.S. right now, check the cemeteries and then check assisted care. So, you know, he's not exactly this, you know, bundle of joy that, you know, knows how we're going to get there. But I think at the same time,
1: he makes a really good point.
0: He makes an excellent point. I think he's one of the more like blunt characters that I've encountered in rare earths, but also a very sober character. But I mean, I think that, you know, he still thinks that if the US can really invest in the talent side, that's going to bring about a rare earths industry again. He'll be the first to say that you can't just throw money at plants. You have to really invest in the people. You have to really work with universities and colleges to entice new workers to come into this field. That's how you're going to build a rare earths industry.
2: Quick 30 seconds. I see you smiling as you're talking about all this. So what's the pitch? I mean, how much fun are you having covering this sector? Why should people get involved in it?
0: Yeah, I mean, it's a really interesting sector, you know. All of a sudden, mining used to be a sleepy town, I think, in the world of journalism, especially in the US, because we outsourced it all and there wasn't a lot to cover. And I mean, now there's just a lot of investment in it and it's exciting again. And it's like being at the beginning of an industrial revolution, you know? And so, if it works out, then it's quite a moment.
1: It's a great read, great reporting. Jacob, thank you. Jacob Lawrence, he is Bloomberg News North America metals and mining reporter, for driving to the close.
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4: ABC News, I'm Michelle Franzen. The U.S. saying it has not carried out any new strikes in Iran since last night, following reports of explosions in Iran. Iran also targeting U.S. military installations in the region. The tensions come as Iran held burial services for the former Supreme Leader killed in the initial days of the war. Here's ABC's Patrick Revo.
5: The funeral has not been disrupted. We obviously see here the Iranian regime attempting to use this as an orchestrated display of unity. It's brought out onto the streets its most hardcore conservative supporters. Of course, there are millions of Iranians who also don't support the regime. It is also a show of defiance from the regime, and it's one that's well timed because it's coming as we see the ceasefire fall apart and once again the U.S. striking Iran.
4: Former U.S. Olympian David Hearn pleading not guilty to a felony charge in court. He's accused of vandalizing the new liner at the Lincoln Memorial Reflecting Pool. At Wimbledon, American Coco Gauff losing to Carolina Muchova in a riveting semifinal match. This is ABC News.
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10: 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It'll be an all-Czech ladies final at Wimbledon on Saturday. Linda Noskova against Karolina Muhova. Muhova saved a match point before beating Coco Gauff in a thrilling third-set super tiebreaker. Gauff leaves the All England club focused on the bigger picture.
11: Yeah, it was a lot of positives. Obviously, it got super close, and overall, I think it was a positive tournament for me. A match to for sure remember. I think, it's tough to digest, but I'm happy.
10: In the other semifinal, Linda Noskova beat Marta Kostyuk in straight sets, 6-4, 6-4. Noskova and Muhova on Saturday, one Czech, is going to win her first Grand Slam title. An American Taylor Townsend, part of the top-seeded ladies' double team, lost in the quarterfinals. With this tennis update, I'm Brad Heller, Westwood One Sports.
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16: 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We do check markets all day long here at Bloomberg. Chips and oil, those are your two big market themes today. Let's head right over to the First Word breaking news desk for today's afternoon call. Here he is, Bill Maloney.
17: And good afternoon, Charlie. U.S. stocks with a bid right now, with the Dow currently up 78 points. S&Ps are higher by 0.8%, and the NASDAQ, that's up by 1.3%. The U.S. 10-year yield is at 4.54. Gold is climbing, oil is sinking, and Bitcoin, that's trading higher by 1.8%. Among the main 11 S&P sectors, leaders were tech and consumer discretionary. Consumer staples were under pressure, and leaders to the upside in the Dow, Cisco and American Express, while Salesforce fell 2.7% and led to the downside. Among the transports, UPS and FedEx fell intraday on a growing threat from Amazon shipping. And in the tech space, Starbucks is going to tap into AI to cut its reliance on Microsoft and IBM software. Wrapping things up, Pepsi fell as much as 5.5% after earnings. Live from the First to Breaking News Desk, I'm Bill Maloney. Charlie?
16: 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I'm Charlie Pellett. That is a Bloomberg Business Flash.
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27: Right. You can listen, you can watch, you can do it all. I love it. I love it. Having said that, a lot of love, I feel like, in the markets. If you're trying to be short, it's a little bit tricky. So we've got a NASDAQ 100. It's up about 1.6%. So hovering near its highs of the session, S&P 500, the big caps broadly, up about 0.75%. We've talked about the semiconductors once again in favor on the street, up 2 days in a row, up 3.3% as we speak, up 2.2% yesterday in yesterday's session. So again, investors back, but it's been a volatile sector. Hey, let's see what Jed Ellerbrook has to say, portfolio manager at Argent Capital Management. They've got about $4 billion in assets under management. They work with institutions, investment advisors, and high net worth individuals. He joins us from St. Louis, Missouri. Nice to have you here with us, Jed. First of all, I'm just curious, when you're out and about in Missouri, or Missouri, as my mother-in-law probably would have said, having hailed from there, what is it that people want to know when it comes to the markets? What is it top of mind? There were times in our era over the last few years, it was all about digital currencies. It's been about AI as of late over the last 3 years. Geopolitics, presidential politics. What's top of mind for folks?
0: Yeah. I think clients and just people I talk to at my kids' soccer games tend to want to know. They know that the stock market's been extremely strong the last handful of years. It's doubled over the last 3.5 years. But I think that they don't fully understand why. Why are we building data centers all over the country and massive ones, much, much bigger than we built before? What are businesses using AI technology for, and why is the usage of AI tools rising so much faster than the cloud did or previous technology shifts before it? And then I think finally, why has the market been so resilient in the headlines of, or in the midst of high inflation and the war in Iran? Why is this market so persistently strong? And I think that the answer comes back to this monstrous AI data center construction boom that we're undergoing here across the country.
2: All right, I want to shift over to semiconductors, because there's something in your note that you point out. You say that it remains well above supply with no end in sight. So you don't see a slowdown right now. You're going to continue to see leadership from, let's say, NVIDIA, Broadcom.
0: Yeah. I mean, myself, like so many investors, have been engrossed in a lot of these SpaceX sell side initiation reports here this week. And so much great research. But the biggest takeaway for me has been SpaceX and a lot of its hyperscaler peers have humongous data center CapEx plans. They're willing to take free cash flow negative now in a way that they weren't 18 or 24 months ago. SpaceX's free cash flow is going to be deeply negative over the next 5 years as they build data centers really aggressively. Meta, willing to go free cash flow negative too. That's already happened. Amazon is going to hit that point here in 2026. Microsoft and Google have not gone there yet, but Google just did an $80 billion equity issuance a month ago, which was, I think, kind of an earthquake for investors.
27: Jed, so I got to break in. Just because you spend and build them, they will come. What guarantee is there? We just don't really know. There's still a lot of questions. And increasingly, 3 years or so since we've been talking about this, AI dynamic and innovation and disruption. And yet increasingly the conversation is about ROI and return on investment. How do we know they will come?
0: Yeah, great question. What evidence is there that businesses are actually consuming all these tokens and that businesses are getting a real world payoff from all the spending they're doing? For me, the two most obvious and apparent data points are, number one, revenue growth acceleration for the cloud computing giants. And for that, I'd like people to look at Google's GCP and Amazon's AWS. They're going to report earnings here over the next couple weeks. And what they're going to report is accelerating year-over-year growth in revenue and really high profit margins, in the 30% operating profit margin on those cloud computing units. That kind of growth doesn't come out of nowhere. It's coming because they are fully renting out all the compute capacity that they're installing to their business clients. And then number two, price increases on GPU rentals. Amazon year to date in their AWS unit has raised prices for GPU instances. They did so, I think, 15% in January and another 20% here 2 weeks ago. Mm-hmm. And that kind of pricing power only exists because the demand exceeds the supply. And I think that's going to continue for quite some time.
2: Now, are you seeing, you're talking with your clients, so what kind of questions are they asking you? What kind of challenges are they seeing right now? What's top of mind for them? You have the war in Iran, you have, the AI trade, you have all this going on. What's top of mind for them?
0: Yeah, I think a big one is technology has driven gains in our markets, in our equity markets over the last couple of years. But there are other sectors. I don't want my investments to be just tech stocks. I'd like to own a diversified portfolio. I want to have some financials in there, some industrials, and not just ones that help build data centers, healthcare companies, et cetera. So how do we have exposure to a lot of these tech giants that are driving the earnings growth and the economic growth in our country, but also companies in other industries that are growing because of other trends? I want a diversified portfolio.
27: So it leads you to some names, and we've just got about a minute or so left. Yes, you like Amazon, you like Alphabet, you like Nvidia, you like Broadcom. But outside of tech, you like Charles Schwab, you like a name that I'm not familiar, ticker TDG, you like Apollo. One of them and make your case.
0: Yeah. How about Schwab? So we all know what Charles Schwab does. It's an online brokerage. There are a couple dominant companies serving that industry, Fidelity, Robinhood, the E-Trade unit of Morgan Stanley. It's a consolidated industry. Customers don't do a lot of switching from one to the other because they have either a great experience or a bad experience. So Charles Schwab is growing because markets are rising, but they're also growing because they're better able to monetize that huge base of clients that they have. And so they're charging fees to investment managers that are, whose funds are held in their accounts. They're also adding new services like private markets exposure, mm-hmm. and margin lending. And so I think that Charles Schwab is a company that's going to easily grow in the double digits over the next couple of years. And that's compelling at the valuation they trade at today, which is under 15 times earnings.
27: I got to say, too, the stock from late May is up almost 20%. So we've certainly seen a bounce back, little changed on the year, but has certainly had quite a run in the last month or so. I've done a lot of talk about that company, and I've spoken to the CEO, Rick Oerster, a lot. So looking forward to catching up with him in the future. Thank you so much for catching up with us on this Thursday. Jed Ellerbrook, he's portfolio manager at Argent Capital Management. The close, folks, just around the corner. Bloomberg is now in your dashboard with Apple CarPlay and Android Auto. 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
25: Now, your three-day weather forecast on Bloomberg 92.9.
16: Sunshine, hot and turning increasingly more humid today, 90 to 95. Inland, there could be an evening thunderstorm. It'll be partly cloudy and 70 to 75 overnight. Tomorrow, partial sun. Afternoon showers and thunderstorms look likely. Highs near 90. The storms end tomorrow night, low of 70. Sunshine Saturday, 80 to 85. More sunshine Sunday, 80 to 85. I'm Rob Carolyn with your weekend forecast on Bloomberg 92.9.
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27: All right, everybody. We are just under 7 minutes to go until we wrap up the trade on this Thursday. Carol Masser along with Lisa Mateo. She is in for Tim, who's getting near the end of his vacation. Sorry,
2: not
27: Tim.
2: Bad.
27: Not bad at all. I hope he's relaxing. I hope he's got his phone down. I hope he's just like mellowing out, reading a good book. Having said that, optimism on Wall Street, particularly when it comes to the tech trade. NASDAQ 100, with just a few minutes to go, up about 1.5%, just turning over and off its best levels of the session, 440 points to the upside. S&P 500 up more than 50 points, a gain of about 0.7%. And if you bring up the S&P 500, Lisa, and we're going to talk about this with our TV colleagues, kind of an even split. About 289 names gaining in the session, 213 to the downside.
2: Excellent. I'm also looking at the yield space. We have the two-year 4.16% down about 5 basis points. The 10-year 4.54 down about 3 basis points. Also pointing out oil, too. Brent crude still down 2.5%. WTI crude down more than 2%, $71 a barrel.
27: Explains also, too, why rates are down because, lower oil prices backing off a little bit after 2 days of gains, we should point out. That certainly maybe eases some of the inflationary concerns and pressures that are out there. All right, we're going to head over to our TV team in just a moment. Having said that, a story that I'm kind of obsessed with, and I love it. It is among our most read on the Bloomberg Terminal. Reminds us that next week we know earnings get underway, right? Okay. Officially, it'll be good. Everybody's been kind of waiting to see what companies have to say about the environment, the macro, costs, labor, all that good stuff. We get not one, not two, not three, not four, but 5 bank earnings in one day. And we were talking about that. This is the newsroom. It used to be kind of JP Morgan kicked it off with a couple of other names. And then another day we got some more of the big banks and another one. It's been kind of all over the map lately. But we do get 5 of the 6 largest U.S. banks set to announce quarterly results. That happens on Tuesday, making for a packed conference call schedule. Why do we care? Even for someone like Mike Mayo, legendary when it comes to covering banks. He's an analyst known for going round for round with bank CEOs each quarter. We always like to listen to him on the call. This is going to be brutal even for him. I think I read in this story that he might not even go to the gym that day.
2: So is he a big gym rat? Is he?
27: I don't know, but it sounds like he's a power lifter, I'm hearing from Talia.
2: Really?
27: He's a powerlifting aficionado. He's going to be up at 4:45 a.m. sans coffee, doing some mobility stretching ahead of what he calls a gut-wrenching schedule when it comes to work as his team comes through filings together. Listen, they all drop. It's usually before the market open. It's early, and you got to go through the numbers.
2: It's a stressful day, I remember, working with surveillance. Like, you're kind of covering the numbers as the story goes that day. But he's going to need, I see in the chat his powerlifting. That's great. But it's just to see how much energy he's going to need to get through that. He's going to need this powerlifting.
27: Yeah. I mean, listen, let's just go through. You've got Bank of America, JP Morgan. You've got Goldman. You've got Citi.
2: Yeah.
27: And it's just kind of nonstop that we're going to see them. But what's interesting, too, is we've been kind of looking forward to it. As I said, banks are so interesting to see what they have to say about the lending environment, the macro environment, how they're reading through on some of these issues, whether it's the wars that we talk about, what the Federal Reserve under Kevin Warsh will do. So we can only imagine. And also, I think about like B of A. We had a great story in the Bloomberg this week about giving, was it $500 million to OpenAI as a credit line? This is normally a very risk-off type of bank under Brian Moynihan, but you know, it's been a trade and an area that big banks increasingly want to be a part of, and especially when you think about a company that's planning to go IPO next year.
2: And you think about all the craze around SpaceX. Also, you know, that was like a boom for equities too, so that was a big help. And then you had Goldman Sachs winning that coveted lead left position of the deal too. So that's another tie-in to the banks.
27: I'm just looking at the banks. Yeah. KBW Bank Index up about 13% year to date. So that compares, we've talked about, with the S&P 500 up about 10% year to date. So a little bit of outperformance. Poor Mike Mayo. I got to tell you, my team's sharing us some pictures. I had no idea.
2: I think he's going to sneak that workout in.
27: Yeah, or like after, right? Like get it all done. All right, stick around, everybody. We've got more work to do. A few minutes left in trading. Counting you down to the close. The closing bell starts now.
25: 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The Closing Bell, Bloomberg's comprehensive cross-platform coverage of the U.S. market close, starts right now.
8: And right now we are 2 minutes away from the end of the trading day. Romain Bostic alongside Katie Greifeld taking you through to that closing bell. It's a global simulcast. Carol Masser joins us in the radio booth. Lisa Mateo in today for Tim Stenovic. Welcome to our audiences across all of our Bloomberg platforms, television, radio, our partnership with YouTube. A big turnaround here on this Thursday for all of the major U.S. equity markets, Carol.
27: Yeah, look at it. We're hovering near our highs of the session. Another little uptick in the last few minutes of trading. But there is, you know, predominantly it's a tech trade, it's an AI related trade, it's not necessarily your usual suspects. And then once again, you've got semiconductors, investors just in love with them, up more than 3% in today's session.
2: It's a love affair. We're looking at the markets.
27: What?
2: I see.
27: What did
8: it's
27: you
8: a love affair.
2: It's a love affair. Yeah.
27: What's not to love about
8: love
27: chips?
8: Story.
27: I love kinds of chips.
2: And all the love going on, despite all the geopolitical news we've been covering too. I mean, we look at the Dow up about 0.2%. So yeah, we're seeing green across the screen, oil actually down about 2.5%.
9: Yeah, and you can see that love also extending to the small caps. The Russell 2000 higher by about 1.3%. It probably helps that you do see a little bit of relief when it comes to the bond market yields down today. But I mean, you think about where we are in terms of the outright levels of yields near the highs of the year, but not making too much of a dent in the stock market today.
8: Hey, Lisa, have you ever been to Aritzia?
2: Aritzia, that's my favorite store. Hello.
27: Okay. Is it really?
8: I did not know that.
2: I go there with my daughter all the time.
8: Well, guess what? Cool. They're going to report earnings after the bell. That's our little straggler here in the earnings season. As we get closer to these closing bells, we are going to see green across the screen for all of the major U.S. indices here on this Thursday afternoon. The Dow Jones Industrial Average, that's basically your laggard on the day. It's only up a mere 130 points or about a quarter of a percent on the day. The S&P 500 adds roughly 60 points or 0.8%. The NASDAQ composite up 1.3%. The NASDAQ 100 up 1.6%. S&P midcaps up 1.2%. Dow transports up an even 2%. And the Russell 2000, Carol Masser, up 36 points or 1.2%.
27: All right, good stuff, Romain. Let's go back to the S&P 500. More than 300 names, Katie, higher in the Thursday trade. 202 to the downside, none unchanged.
9: Well, let's take a look at the sector level as well. More gainers than losers. Seven sectors finishing in the green. Information technology, that is the bright green slice on the circle in front of you, higher by about 1.7%. Consumer discretionary, financials also having a pretty good Thursday. In terms of what didn't perform, consumer staples down about 1.8%. Interesting results from Pepsi earlier in the day. Energy also off by about 1.6%, Carol.
27: All right, so a lot of green on the screen in terms of gainers here. Let's go to the number one gainer in the S&P 500 and NASDAQ 100. We're talking about Lumentum Holdings, ticker is LITE. That stock up 11% in today's session. It's an optical networking stock. It's more than doubled this year, up about 118% year to date. Rallying again, I should point out, 12% of the float is short. But it plays into that AI trade that was definitely in full force today. And I kind of feel like it plays into the Meta news, which I want to go over to, because that stock was higher in today's session as well. You know, you're building AI data centers, and increasingly you've seen a shift from copper to optical networking, photonics, if you will. well, are the interconnects within the AI data center. So Meta talking about the possibility of it increasingly leaning into data centers. And so I want to go over to that. So you just saw, again, the AI trade. Anybody connected, any of the components that go into data centers definitely outperforming. Meta was up almost 5% in today's session. It is down on the year. Kurt Wagner of Bloomberg sitting down with Mark Zuckerberg, and Meta saying it needs all the computing power it can get. That's according to the CEO. He's also considering renting out some of Meta's AI infrastructure to outsiders. It's also developing plans for its own cloud business. And so that could include selling access to various AI models hosted on Meta's existing AI infrastructure, or also selling access to raw computing capacity. So there's a lot of interesting stuff going on. Meta also unveiled a version of its AI model, MuSpark 1.1. There's just a lot there. Great reporting by Kurt, but you did see Meta certainly outperforming. And then I got to mention, semiconductors rallying again today. Micron, in particular, that one was outperforming up 4.5%. Company planning to increase its spending on new plants in the U.S. by $50 billion to $250 billion to help meet demand for its memory chips. So that's a look at some of the gainers, and you've got some earnings remain.
8: Yeah, just real quickly, let's take a look at Aritzia. This is, of course, the Canadian apparel company out with earnings. EPS just beat at about 96 Canadian cents a share. The street was looking for 85 cents. Revenue a beat at $951 million versus estimates of 923, margin expansion in the most recent quarter. And the company says that for the full year, it is expecting net revenue in a range of 4.6 billion Canadian dollars to 4.75 billion. The low end of that range is basically right on the nose of the average of analysts.
27: And in U.S. dollars remain, that is what?
8: Well, about the same.
27: I'm being very romaine here. I'm being very romaine.
8: You're not allowed
27: here.
8: To do that. Did you notice my lapel pin today, Carol Masser?
27: I know. That's very nice. Where'd you get it?
8: You gave it to me.
27: I know.
10: You guys.
8: You do something nice for me every now and then.
27: I do, every once in a while.
8: Every now.
27: If I do it often, you're not going to like it as much. You know?
8: Sure thing.
27: Just going to say, all right, Lisa, take it away.
2: All right. On that Aritzia news, because I'm a big fan of them, let's go to some of the decliners. So we'll start with PepsiCo right now. So it was down about 3%. Consumers, basically, they pulled back in the second quarter. Gas prices rose. So that was kind of taking away from their spending. But it's not just PepsiCo, right? They're the maker of Doritos, they're the maker of Lay's, they're the maker of Gatorade on top of it. So they did see a 2% decline. That was in revenue, North American food business, some flat volume on top of it. The salty snack. So they did see some signs of an additional initial rebound earlier this year, but the problem was it just wasn't enough. So even though they cut the prices earlier this year by as much as 15% in some brands, its CEO put it right out there and just said the consumer is worse than what we had anticipated, and it's driven mainly by gas prices. So that's it in a nutshell. I want to take you over to AstraZeneca right now. Those shares lower as well. It's that and also Ionis Pharma. So they basically, their gene silencer drug, it failed to help prevent heart problems in some patients. So AstraZeneca ADRs, they're down about 5%. We look at Ionis, they're down about 23% on top of that. So basically what the company is saying, they didn't reduce cardiovascular events or deaths from heart problems in a late stage trial. So that was the issue. A successful trial, what that would have done? Well, it would have led to billions of dollars in more sales. That's what Jefferies analysts were saying. Astra had this ambition of more than $5 billion in sales of the drug. So we'll see what happens next. I want to end off with Costco. Tom Keene would be in his glory.
27: Oh, my God. You love that store.
2: He does. Rising gas prices lifts the same store sales, but it was lower than March and April. So that's the issue there. So that's why their shares were down as much as 4%. And that's the issue. So June comparable sales missed Wall Street expectations. The stock may have also been feeling some pressure from Pepsi's. We just talked about that. Their numbers a little bit earlier. But management there, you know, they warned about the consumer. So we see it moving along.
8: A quick check on yields after a couple of days where we saw them rise, falling across the curve here on this day, down about 5 basis points on the 2-year yield. On your 30-year yield, the longer end of the curve, we're only down about 2. So the volatility we see in the equity market, we continue to see that as well, at least from a day-to-day basis in the Treasury space.
27: All right, let's go to some stories on our radar. The number of young Americans living with their parents is at a record high. Here's a number for you guys. Nearly a fifth of 25 to 34-year-olds live with their parents or grandparents. That is a record high per a recent analysis of census data by John Burns Research and Consulting. We know it's tough out there. We've done the story stories, like graduates coming out, younger folks having a hard time finding jobs?
10: Well, I have a 24-year-old, so I know it's tough for him.
27: Living at home,
10: and I think he's going to be at home for a while, depending on how things are going on. A mama's okay with it, but that's all right.
9: Yeah, I mean, you think about all the different forces in the housing market, mm-hmm. structural supply issues there, and then you have mortgage rates pretty high, and it seems like they're not coming down anytime soon. And at the same time, because of that shortage, I mean, prices are super high as well. It's rough out there.
8: Yeah, and we talk about some of these demographic shifts that are going on out mm-hmm. there. And another one, and it actually brings us to another story that we were keeping an eye on the TV side, and that involved CoverGirl. Mm-hmm. And the idea that, you know, a few years ago, it seemed like everybody was going after the younger consumer, the Gen Z customers, if you will. But CoverGirl has actually had a nice little rebound by actually going after middle-aged women, you know, saying that basically, you know, women in their 40s, 50s, and 60s just offered a better value proposition, but also a way for them to differentiate yourself. If, you know, everybody's running in one direction, sometimes it pays to maybe veer off into the, you're not in your head there, Carol.
27: Are you looking at me? Give me that back.
10: I do see it, though. Yeah. Like, on my feed is just a lot of, like, you know, about middle-aged kind of makeup, and that's kind of the hot thing.
9: And you also know a lot more about those consumers. I mean, you think about brands really trying to capture the attention of Gen Z, of Gen Alpha, and mm-hmm. then I don't even know what comes after that. I mean, you have a lot more data on what, you know, Gen X.
8: Beta, Katie.
9: Beta? Yeah. Oof, that's a terrible name.
27: Zoomers?
9: Anyway, there's a lot more that is known about Gen X, so it makes sense.
8: But in all seriousness, too, and we've been talking a lot here on this network about what's been going on in the retail space and some of the rebounds we've seen in companies like Levi and Abercrombie, et cetera, Gap, and the different strategies they're taking in terms of, you know, what demographic, where they see the most hope and the most long-term value. And there is some variance. It's not all just everyone going after the younger consumer.
27: Yeah, I think especially in the cosmetic space, it is super crowded and super competitive, and there's new entrants all the time. All right, good stuff. Looking good. All right. Don't look at me like that, Romaine. I'm just telling you.
8: I can't hear you, Carol. Okay. We've actually gone to commercial.
27: All right, guys, that is a wrap. Thank God Katie's there. Our cross-platform radio, TV, YouTube, Bloomberg Originals, we call it the closing bell. Katie and Romaine continuing there, of course, on the close on Bloomberg TV. Lisa and I back here on Bloomberg Business Week Daily. I'm Bloomberg Ready. See you again. Same time, same place tomorrow.
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10: All right, welcome back to Bloomberg Business Week Daily. Lisa Mateo alongside Carol Masser. It is so great being here.
27: Thank you.
10: Such a nice energy. I love that last night with the clothes. You guys are to you and Romaine.
27: We all made a recovery after that. No, it's, listen, we, you know, what we love to do at Bloomberg Business Week Daily is just kind of go to all parts of our world and just try to figure out, there's always a market story, a money story, just how we live story.
10: Yeah, right? And this one, healthcare, that's mm-hmm. a big issue. Healthcare, definitely. It is at a crossroads. There's a lot of things, right? There's rising costs, putting increasing pressure on families, employers, providers. But at the same time, you have demand for healthcare. That's continuing to grow at the same time.
27: Yeah.
10: Expenses, artificial intelligence, that could be a possible powerful tool to kind of streamline operations, make things a little bit easier.
27: We've got a great guest to do this.
10: We do. It's mm-hmm. Dr. Shiv Rao. She's founder and CEO of a company that's kind of helping to do this. It's called Abridge. So we want to bring you in. Dr. Rao, thank you for joining us. First off, if you could just explain what exactly is Abridge and what you do.
11: Yeah, absolutely. It's a privilege to be here. We're a company focused on using AI to bring the most important people in healthcare, patients first and foremost, but also their clinicians, their doctors and nurses. We want to bring them closer together. And there's so much clerical work, there's so much administrative work that really separates them, pulls them apart. We can use this technology to assist, to augment, to even automate so much work so that they can really focus on each other.
27: What does that mean? Break it down first. So what is it actually the platform is doing, or are the tools doing for doctors in the healthcare community?
11: Yeah. So maybe in the recent past, you or your family member, you've seen a doctor, you've been in the hospital or in a clinic, and you're there and perhaps they have their back turned towards you. They're focused on typing into a record. They're taking notes the whole time. They're looking down. They're distracted perhaps by all the calls that they're getting. They're getting pulled in any number of different directions, and they can't be fully present, focused on delivering the best experience and the best outcome. With Abridge, they can turn the app on and then just fully focus on being present, making eye contact, taking a better history, really listening to their patient, because in the background, the technology is taking notes for them, but also doing a lot of the other tasks that happen afterwards. They have to put in the diagnoses that they addressed. They have to put in the specific orders that they administered. And then they have to sort of follow up on the patient. So imagine every single one of those clinicians now having a team of assistants, of agents, basically, that can work for them in the background 24/7. That's what we're building.
10: So is this more about bedside manner? Is it about cost? I mean, what does it come down to? A mix of both?
11: It's a mix of both, really. It's a really great question. So in this country, but also around the world, clinicians, doctors, they're not compensated for the care that they deliver. I'm a practicing cardiologist. We're compensated for the care that we documented that we deliver. And so what that means is that as we're talking to our patients and listening and coming up with a care plan together, we have to document that correctly, accurately, and then we have to put in that information in a very specific way in order to get reimbursed, in order for that patient to get authorization for that medication that can save their life. So imagine a world now that we're in where this technology, where Abridge is doing all of that work for them, what can we redesign? One of the things that we're working on right now, and we had a keynote just a few weeks ago in New York City, where we had not just health systems on stage with us, but also insurance companies on stage with us. We also announced an investment from Eli Lilly. We have all the stakeholders now coming together to figure out how we can redesign these flows to benefit the patient. So doctor sees patient, can they just get paid immediately? Doctor sees patient, can we do the prior authorization essentially in real time? And doctor sees patient, can we help the clinician feel like a superhero, knowing what clinical trials the patient is a candidate for, so that they can bring it up on the spot and enroll them?
27: How accurate is like the note taking, and how do you make sure that it is accurate? Because something charted incorrectly can often stay with a patient for a long time.
11: Yeah, we're at scale now. So we're live across well over 300 of the largest health systems in the country. In the next 12 months, we'll touch well over 100 million encounters. And so we're at real scale. And over these last year, we've been able to pressure test our technology and understand where we are and where we need to improve. And that's how we build trust with our health systems as well, being transparent. Now, think about this technology. At the bottom of the stack, there's speech recognition. And really, no doctor out there knows how to pronounce all the different medications for the chemotherapies out there. And our challenge is we need to recognize all the ways they say these words, the symptoms, the medications, the diagnoses, and the procedures. But then beyond speech recognition technology, which needs to also work across all the different languages, we have to be able to work for all the different specialties. I'm a cardiologist. I practice very differently than an oncologist does, than a primary care clinician does, than a rheumatologist, et cetera. But then we also need to structure all of this information in a way that makes sense. And there's style to that, there's structure, there's content, and then we have to integrate it into the systems of record that the entire industry depends on. And we measure how well we're doing across all of those different layers of the stack. And we're also always improving, but we're definitely at the point where this is technology that is just taken for granted. It's in the air, it's infrastructure essentially.
27: All right, so forgive me, I didn't hear. So how accurate is it? I understand the parameters and what you guys are dealing with. And I realize none of this stuff, you flip a switch and it all works. But in the pressure testing, what are the problems? Is it picking up on medications? I don't know if you guys have a number yet, and I understand this is a work in progress to some extent, but what can you tell us about how accurate? Again, I'll go back to this kind of information is so important.
11: Yeah, absolutely. I would say, so in the speech recognition world, we're best in class. The major metrics that are important are word error rate and medical term recall. We're well over 95% across those metrics. In a large language model sort of AI world of generating these summaries. We have similar metrics that are well over 90% as well. Where it gets tricky is that to some extent, you know, the devil is in the details of the scenario, of the specialty, of the specific language that was used in the conversation. And that's where you're going to see some heterogeneity. And that's where we just have to be transparent about it so that we can deploy this responsibly.
10: Now, you mentioned you're a practicing cardiologist. How are you balancing both of these, this company and doing this? I mean, that's not a side gig. This is a serious thing. And also on top of that, how has that perspective kind of helped prepare you for what you're doing now?
11: Yeah, I still see patients about 1 week in a month. And I'd say that weekend is work for a bridge as well. I get to, number one, stay close to the mission of the company. And that's an incredible privilege that they let me do it still. And I get to learn from residents and fellows and most importantly from my patients. But also I get to use the technology and bring those insights back to the team. And so that's why it really feels like it's all synergistic. I used to be an investor, a corporate VC for a large health system, got to invest in companies and got to sit on boards and also invest into Carnegie Mellon University. We started a machine learning and health program where my co-founders, professors at Carnegie Mellon come from. And I'd say these last 4 years, especially in healthcare, I think you got to this in the opening, they are just absolutely unprecedented. I'd say this is the industry that has recognized that AI can absolutely transform and can really truly make care cheaper, better, and faster.
27: It's fascinating. Stay in touch. Love to know how things are progressing. Dr. Shiva Rao, he is founder and CEO of Abridge, joining us on this Thursday. All right, folks. Lisa and I continuing here on Bloomberg Business Week Daily. Kind of a shifting gears from healthcare to fast casual food, right? Are you ready? I'm starving. I'm always starving at this point. I usually bring a banana. It's not here. This is Bloomberg. Be sure to catch complete coverage from the world of politics and the world of business on Bloomberg Balance of Power. 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
10: This is the Bloomberg Business of Entertainment Report. LeBron James's 8-year run with the Los Angeles Lakers is over, with the NBA star telling the team he'll play a record-extending 24th NBA season elsewhere. Bloomberg's Randall Williams talks more about the business impact of the departure.
31: Really, from an ownership level and from a management level, Lakers management has mismanaged the entire team from the moment that 2020 championship was won. And so since then, I think he's done as much as he could. You have people calling it a Mickey Mouse championship. They never got a parade.
10: When it comes to his salary,
31: there are going to be fans out there that are going to say that he could have taken a pay cut. Yes, but he was still playing at an elite level. So why would you take a pay cut, especially at the later years of your career, when you're going, this is probably going to be one of the only times you're making $60 million that's guaranteed on the court. And so I don't think the Lakers organization truly appreciated him for what he was, just because their superstars of the past were different.
10: Lisa Mateo, Bloomberg Radio.
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0: High pressure keeps it mostly sunny. It's 90 to 95 this afternoon. Humidity levels on the rise. Inland, there could be an isolated storm. Tonight, partly cloudy, 70 to 75. Sun tomorrow, chance of showers and thunderstorms in the afternoon and evening near 90. Saturday and Sunday are both partly to mostly sunny. Both days, it's 80 to 85 with lower humidity. I'm Rob Carolyn with your weekend forecast on Bloomberg 92.9.
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1: It's 421 on Wall Street. We do check markets all day long here at Bloomberg. Credit rating firm S&P Global Ratings has downgraded Oracle to the lowest investment grade rating, citing the tech company's growing spending on AI. S&P says Oracle's AI business does need significant upfront investment and long-term data center leases, and expects Oracle's operations to burn through $42 billion of cash in fiscal 2027. Oracle shares today, part of a broader tech rally, they advanced up by 2.6%. A resurgence in giant chip makers powered a rebound on Wall Street today. Lower oil prices also helping. S&P up 61, up 0.8%. The S&P at 75.43. Dow Industrials up 139 today, up by about 0.3%. While NASDAQ was up 1.3%, the NASDAQ 100 index up by 1.6%. All of this with the SOX, the Philadelphia Stock Exchange Semiconductor Index surging 3.1%, and a VIX now below 16. The 10-year 4.54%, the 2-year 4.17%, gold up 1.1%, 41.22 the ounce. West Texas Intermediate crude down 2.3%, 71.80 a barrel. Among the oil majors today, they move lower along with the price of oil. ExxonMobil down 2.6%, Chevron shares today down 1.9%, ConocoPhillips down by 2.4%. For on-demand news 24 hours a day, subscribe to Bloomberg News now wherever you get your podcast. Lisa and Carol, that is a Bloomberg Business Flash.
10: All right. Thank you so much, Charlie Pellett. Fast casual food. I love me a good burrito bowl, I have to be honest. I really do.
27: I've heard that about you.
10: Yes, I do. But it is projected to exceed, get this, $85 billion in system-wide sales in 2026. Mm. Now, it comes after the sector kind of saw some softening in late 2025. We had some pressure from consumers, a pullback from Gen Z. There were stories about that yeah, we had going right on. So it's been going through some changes.
27: Well, I got to say, our next guest has been entrenched in the restaurant industry for a long time, different names, but has seen so much. We're delighted to have back with us. It's been a few years. Mike Burns, he's the CEO of Cafe Rio. You were named that on Cinco de Mayo.
2: I was. It was my first day.
27: Kudos to the PR team on this. You're here. Tell us a little bit about, first of all, the macro in terms of what you guys are seeing. And then I want to drill down into what's going on at Cafe Rio. Tell us, consumers, are they out there? Who's out there spending? What do they want?
2: They are, especially us. We're based out of Salt Lake City. In Salt Lake City, the economy right now is starting to turn faster than I think the rest of the country, especially with fast casual. So we're starting to see sales and traffic tick really up there, especially in the last 3 or 4 months. We're also in big markets like Arizona and Nevada, which are also starting to see a turn. I think California is still lagging behind and stuff like that, but where we're mostly based, we're seeing a pretty good pickup in traffic.
10: So what's the key to getting consumers, you know, back in the door? You've been doing this for us. You know how to turn a brand and make a brand. Is it the rewards? Is it the value menu? What is it?
2: I think it's a mix of everything. I think people want value, and value doesn't necessarily mean discounting. Like, people see, you know, $2 off for this or buy one, get one
27: free.
2: Amen. Yeah, to us, it's more of, we have huge portions. We feel like we're reasonably priced. You can go other places and the food might be cheaper, but then you have to eat it, right? So, like, we feel like we have really good food. We have, it's all made from scratch in the kitchen. We cook our tortillas on the comal. So for us, like, it's not the cheapest food you'll get, but we feel like you get good value for what you get.
27: Gotta say, best marketing is word of mouth. Like, if people say, hey, listen, all right, here's where I went, it was a good meal, maybe it was a little bit more than another fast casual, but it was worth it.
2: For sure. Yeah, absolutely.
27: Tell us about Cafe Rio in particular, because I was looking at some of the industry publications, and there's headlines like Cafe Rio hires you after losing its way. Tell us about some of the challenges as you come into this job, and what is it that's kind of top of mind?
2: I think everybody kind of lost their way, right? I think it's easy to kind of talk about this brand lost their way or that. Like,
27: because everything got overbuilt? What?
2: Everything, COVID really hurt. Everything was overbuilt before COVID. And I think COVID kind of reset the market. Like, there were too many restaurants, right? I mean, I worked out of Dallas for a long time, and there's, you know, on every block, there's 50 restaurants. restaurants? Like, where do you choose? So I think COVID kind of flattened that out. Then you had to adjust to the new reality. Like for us, we were 70% dine-in, 30% carry-out. COVID comes and it's like 80% takeout, 20% dine-in. Now it's starting to come back, but you have to reinvent your whole, like the way you do things in the restaurants. For us, we added a to-go manager. Well, now it's kind of back to 50-50. So now we have to reinvent ourselves again. Like, we don't need a to-go manager anymore. I need a person on the floor kind of wiping tables and talking to guests. So like, it constantly is shifting and evolving. I think it's starting to steady out a little bit though.
10: Well, you mentioned talking to guests. I've seen a lot with artificial intelligence kind of getting into this sector as well. I mean, do you want the person there talking, you know, do I want to go up and talk to a person and tell my order? Do I want to go to a kiosk? I mean, how is the business changing that way?
2: I think it's a mix. So for us, like a third of our restaurants are drive-thrus. So in those restaurants, we're toying with some ideas now of maybe we have an AI order taker. So the employees can focus on making the food. Like, that interaction doesn't have to be as warm and friendly. Like, that's a transaction. I'm pulling up through a drive-thru and placing my order. I get my food. When I come in, I want that cashier to walk you through the line. Like, our restaurant's almost like a show. Like, you have the guy throwing the tortilla off the onto the hot grill, and then somebody else is putting cheese on it, and there it's like, if you order at double meat or double cheese, like the whole team in the back yells double meat, double cheese. So like, it's a really fun thing. So for us, I want to keep that element, but for drive-thru, I think you'll start to see us and other brands go to AI.
27: What do you think is the right size for something like Cafe Rio? And like, how do you think about that? Like, what's the smart way to do it? And I agree with you. I think there's so much out there in terms of the fast casual space, you know? And so how do you guys figure out what's the right mix in terms of the size? Where do you expand? Where does it make sense?
2: I think it depends on the market. So for us, like we have a third of our restaurants in Utah, right? In and around Salt Lake, where there's a lot of white space there. That's our highest volume restaurant. Our biggest fans, our original market. There's still a ton of places we can grow there. Also, Arizona, Nevada, where we have 25 restaurants in each of those markets with space to grow.
27: Yeah.
2: So I think, you know, it depends on where we're at and if we need a drive-through or not.
27: Who's your demo?
2: It's everybody, right?
27: Really?
2: So in Utah, it's families, like moms with kids are our biggest demo. In Arizona, it's kind of moms with kids too. Vegas, it's a lot of tourists. It's a lot of Hispanic families. It depends on the market. It shifts, which is difficult for our marketing team to kind of nail one focus down because we're in so many markets.
10: What's your go-to meal there? What do you
2: our enchilada style burrito. Oh, so we just launched a handheld burrito to kind of have, everybody else has one too. But our real burrito, it's a burrito and then it's loaded with enchilada sauce. So it's really good.
10: So the Mexican sector, I mean, I'm reading here $100 billion. Sector for that particular market. How is it evolving? How is it changing?
2: I think you have to kind of stay ahead of the game. Like, we've added some desserts. I think for us in Utah,

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1: It's 5:19 on Wall Street. We do check markets all day long here at Bloomberg. A wild ride for tech stocks in recent weeks has left investors looking for fresh validation of the AI trade. Today, we saw techs advance. The Bloomberg Mag 7 Index up 1.3%. 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That, of course, the Philadelphia Semiconductor Index. 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The NASDAQ 100 Index, full of those big tech names, up 1.6%, S&P today up by 0.8%. Up next for Wall Street, earnings from Delta Airlines ahead of the open tomorrow. That'll give us a glimpse into the health of the consumer and corporate spending on travel. Savvy Scythe is an airline analyst at Raymond James. She was interviewed on Bloomberg Surveillance.
2: There are Delta-specific stories here. They have very kind of unique revenue and margin opportunities than some of their peers. But overall, I think it will be a story of the consumer and the economy.
1: Savvy Scythe of Raymond James interviewed on Surveillance. Former Fed Chair Ben Bernanke has been appointed to Anthropic's long-term benefit trust, an oversight body meant to keep the AI company accountable to its public mission. Again, stocks higher today. S&P up by 60 points. That was a gain of 0.8%. S&P wrapping up the Thursday session at 75.43. The Dow up 0.3%. NASDAQ today advanced by 1.3%. All of this as crude oil retreated. WTI 72.08 a barrel, lower today by 2%. I'm Charlie Pellett. That is a Bloomberg Business Flash. And Balance of Power continues now.

0: It's Balance of Power on Bloomberg TV and radio. I'm Joe Matthew in Washington. Kaylee has the night off. Graham Plattner out with a video last evening, came around 8 p.m., 11 minutes long, freestyle. Shot with the phone, announcing he is suspending his campaign for U.S. Senate following, of course, a sexual assault allegation heard around the country, made public earlier this week. Plattner has denied the allegations, continues to do so now, but local and national Democrats called for him to step aside following Monday's report, with the party now preparing for a nominating convention to find their next nominee ahead of the July 27th deadline. Joining us now, a man who knows this area of the country and politics well, Matt Robeson, former Democratic campaign manager and legislative director, has worked with members of Maine's congressional delegation, in fact, throughout New England. And Matt, it's great to have you back. What's your thought on the next steps here? Obviously, Graham Plattner still needs to file the paperwork, presuming that he does. How do you assemble 600 delegates and have a credible convention in less than 3 weeks?
1: It is really tough. I don't envy the challenge that's ahead of the Maine Democratic Party or national Democrats who have to quietly try to maneuver to get this right. You know, it's a misnomer that the Chinese use the same word for crisis and opportunity. It's not really true, but it does sort of apply here. The fact of the matter is that Graham Plattner was quietly one of the most underperforming candidates that Democrats have put forward in any competitive terrain in this cycle. And in the last few weeks, in polling averages, his advantage has slipped by about 4 or 5 points, to the point where the Maine Senate race was essentially tied even before this latest round of allegations. So Democrats are quietly, maybe not so quietly, breathing a major sigh of relief that they get to etch-a-sketch this race and start fresh. Now, that's not going to be easy to do because national Democrats desperately want to get this right, but they know they can't be seen putting a thumb on the scale here. That's like the kiss of death in Democratic Party politics these days. You see that in all the announcements from all the people who want to be nominated. They're playing up their outsider credentials, their grassroots, you know, energy and momentum. They say that they can capture the same kind of vibe that Graham Plattner was capturing, which is very real on the ground in Maine. Right. So the national Democrats, they want to direct the show here. They want to try to influence things, but they can't be seen doing it.
0: Well, you know, we've got an Axios report out, Matt, this evening. Plattner says he's not going to file his withdrawal papers until Monday. That's the day he is. That's the deadline for him to get out of the race and allow for another candidate. Look, he's continuing to profess his innocence. He has not apologized, actually. In fact, some were disappointed that he did not in the video. Is there any chance that he tries to revive this, stay in the race?
1: I can't speak for the mindset of someone like this. It would be, you know, this is the kind of time where if you have people in your life that you trust in politics, they come to you and they give it to you straight. There's no path forward for him. He is not kind of come out of this with any kind of a good reputation. But, you know, if he tries to hang on here, he would be such an all-time villain in American politics and Maine politics. It's not even worth talking about. I think this is much more of a power play. He's already made noises that he wants to have a role in appointing, you know, like having an influence in who's going to succeed him here. That's why the early money in prediction markets is on a figure like Troy Jackson, the former Maine State Senate president, who is a strong Bernie Sanders supporter, has a somewhat similar echo of political profile as Graham Plattner, was an ally of Plattner's. Now, of course, from Democrats' standpoint, there's a little bit of a double-edged sword there, because what Republicans are definitely going to do is tar whoever the nominee is with association with Plattner. So that's a little bit of a vulnerability, but that's why you see a 50% likelihood in prediction markets right now that Troy Jackson is going to emerge. Another possibility is someone like the Maine Secretary of State, Shenna Bellows, who also has very solid progressive credentials and might satisfy Plattner and ease his way out of the race.
0: It's going to be tough for them to take the Senate without Maine. Matt, let's stay in touch on this. Matt Robeson, we thank you. Coming up, how the oil industry is viewing the escalation with Iran. Mike Summers from the American Petroleum Institute with us next, and only on Balance of Power on Bloomberg TV and radio.
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3: It's 5:26 on Wall Street. We do check markets all day long here at Bloomberg. Netflix shares after hours down 1.8% this after the Wall Street Journal reported on steps that the video streaming company is said to be considering to deal with signs of declining subscriber engagement. Oil moved lower today, this after a second day of U.S. attacks on Iranian targets. Yesterday, oil jumped the most since May amid fresh hostilities between the U.S. and Iran. Peter Cheer is head of macro strategy at Academy Security. He was interviewed today on Bloomberg Intelligence.
4: Probably not a coincidence that the president was at NATO when we flexed our muscle globally and showed what we could do again. So I think that market's kind of playing it right. If anything, I think equities did a good job ignoring it for the past 2 days. Bond markets wanted to sell off on higher oil. I think the bond market made a mistake. Oil is kind of a secondary story unless we're going to see a real serious escalation. And we just don't see that being in the cards.
3: Academy's Peter Cheer. We got more on oil coming up in just a moment. WTI today down by 2%. A source tells Bloomberg SK Hynix has priced its listing of ADRs at $149 each. S&P today up 0.8%, and that is a Bloomberg Business Flash.
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5: Turns partly cloudy in the Boston area tonight, lows 70 to 75. Partial sun, warm, humid tomorrow, up around 90. There may be a late day shower or thunderstorm. Any storms end tomorrow night? Partial clearing will take place, lows near 70. Saturday, sunny and less humid, highs 80 to 85. More sunshine Sunday, 80 to 85. I'm Rob Carolyn with your weekend forecast on Bloomberg 92.9.
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0: 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Coming up, the latest market-moving headlines from Bloomberg. 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
1: ABC News, I'm Michelle Franz, and strikes between the U.S. and Iran ramping up after Iran fired on ships in the Strait of Hormuz this week. The skirmishes come as Iran held funeral processions and prayers for the former supreme leader killed in the initial days of the war. ABC News contributor and retired Army Lieutenant General Doug Lute calling the recent conflict a setback.
2: Of course, the U.S. killed Iran leader. All right. So this is just the most strategic dimension of this tit for tat back and forth that basically leads us nowhere. It leads us into a continued stalemate and a continued closure of the Strait of Hormuz. So this is not good news. And in effect, we're back to where we were 3 weeks ago before the so-called ceasefire agreement.
1: David Hearn, the Olympian accused of vandalizing the pool lining at the Lincoln Memorial reflecting pool, appeared in court today. He pleaded not guilty to a felony charge. At Wimbledon, American Coco Gauff losing to Karolina Muchova in the riveting semifinal match. This is ABC News.
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3: Long here at Bloomberg, a source tells Bloomberg SK Hynix has priced its U.S. listing of American depository receipts at $149 each. Now, according to data compiled by Bloomberg, at $149 per ADR, the offering would raise around $26.5 billion. Those ADRs, by the way, set to begin trading tomorrow under the ticker SKHYV. The next Fed decision comes at the end of the month. Greg Peters is co-chief investment officer at PGIM Credit. And on surveillance this morning, he told us he sees three rate hikes this year, with a rate move coming sooner rather than later.
4: You know, I personally think they're pretty close. I think, you know, the minutes kind of help cement that, at least in my view. And I feel like they're vigilant around inflation. I think that's what central banks are supposed to do.
3: PGIM's Greg Peters interviewed on Bloomberg Surveillance. Netflix shares down 1.5% now in extended trading. This after the Wall Street Journal reported on steps that the video streaming company is considering to deal with signs of declining subscriber engagement. Stocks higher today. S&P up 0.8%. The Dow up 0.3%. NASDAQ up 1.3%. The NASDAQ 100 index up by 1.6%. Crude WTI 72.08 a barrel. I'm Charlie Pellett. That's a Bloomberg Business Flash. Balance of Power with Joe Matthew continues now.
5: It's Balance of Power on Bloomberg TV and radio. I'm Joe Matthew in Washington. Thanks for joining us with breaking news from the Wall Street Journal, reporting moments ago that Israel told the U.S. that Iran hatched a new plot to kill President Trump. The Journal, just now citing people familiar with the matter, says Israel shared new intelligence with the U.S., Iran for years vowing openly, of course, to retaliate against Trump for the assassination of Qasem Soleimani, who was a top general in the Islamic Revolutionary Guard Corps. The Israeli embassy here in Washington declined to comment. Iran's mission to the UN did not immediately respond to a request for comment. The White House referring the Wall Street Journal to comments the president made on Wednesday when he said at the NATO summit in Turkey that he was at the top of Iran's kill list. Separately today, in a video shared on social media, Graham Plattner announcing that he is out, suspending his Senate campaign after a sexual assault allegation surfaced just about a week ago, an allegation Plattner denies, but has an 11-minute video that went beyond his own candidacy. Listen.
6: We live in a political system that is not built for normal people. It is a system that is built structurally to make sure that movements like ours cannot flourish. That if they begin to succeed, they can be crushed. But now the ball is in the court of the Democratic establishment. My name might be on the ballot right now, but that ballot line belongs to the people of Maine.
5: Plattner was casting the selection of the next candidate as a test for Maine's Democratic establishment, arguing the process must be transparent and accountable to voters, not party insiders. Let's play this to the panel. John McCarthy is with us, former senior advisor to President Biden, now principal at Causeway Strategies, our Democratic strategist alongside Republican strategist Lisa Camuso Miller, founder of the Friday Reporter Public Affairs and senior advisor at Rock Solutions. Great panel this evening and wonderful to have both of you with us. John, welcome to the table. As our Democrat, I would love your thoughts on this because Graham Plattner said a lot of things. He was emotional, seeming angry. In an 11-minute freestyle video recorded on his phone, never apologized. Is he actually out of this race?
7: I mean, that is the hope. I mean, as far as unless anything's broken in the last few minutes, he still hasn't filed the paperwork to formally do so, but has made the case. I will say that the Democratic Party should have moved on from him a while ago. I don't think that he represents the best of our party, and I tend to be of the mindset that where the Republican Party has went recently is dangerous. I think the Democrats really need to stand on our ground and say we're the good guys and that we're going to tolerate none of this.
5: What's he doing waiting until Monday, though, just to give you a little
7: I think part of the problem
5: the
7: is it's funny. His video where he sat and said, you know, that politics is not made for normal people, I mean, he's kind of the caricature of a normal person, but I mean, he's kind of been made up by a bunch of the far left consultants inside of my party.
5: Wow.
7: So I don't actually think that he's really representative of what he's saying. Okay. I think he's a first time candidate in this way. He's probably getting some conflicting advice from people who are around him. There's an insurgent left obviously happening inside the Democratic Party at this moment.
5: Yeah.
7: And I think that those folks are really trying to hold on to power as long as they can. So maybe some other folks are trying to maneuver, but I will say, this has moved on from him. I will say that the state party in Maine is really excellent at this moment. The executive director and the chairman have been very clear that they're going to try and do a really inclusive process. Mm-hmm. They're going to have what they've said, conventions out at the county level. Yeah. They're then going to call people in for a state convention. And there's conversation now about how can you kind of do write-ins or solicitations from everyday voters, too. I think that's a really broad and transparent process, and that's a good thing. That's how a democracy is supposed to work.
5: Yeah.
7: So I think that that's trending in the right direction. Hopefully this very long 11-minute video is the last that we hear from him.
5: We'll see about that. Lisa, is this good news for Susan Collins, or would it have been a lot easier for her to beat the Oysterman with the scandal?
8: Well, you always find it easier to fight against the one that you know, the enemy that you know.
5: Yeah.
8: So, but this also is a very short runway for whoever does step in. Senator Collins has an extraordinary background, an extraordinary long, long history of doing the right thing for the state of Maine. And this has only provided more of an opportunity for her to remind the voters of that. So anyone that steps in at this point, Joe, would have to be either someone with a long record of remarkable work, which would be hard to top Senator Collins, but also, too, the mess that has been made in Maine is just, I don't think it's clean. I don't think they can clean it up.
5: Many, though, thought that he would be easily toppled by Susan Collins.
8: For sure.
5: You get, you know, a candidate who was vetted, for instance, in the gubernatorial primary, who might have state name recognition. Is there a chance? Are you writing off Maine for Democrats? This is
8: not
5: a conversation.
8: I think Susan Collins will win that seat handily.
5: Well, all right. And so, John, talk to me about that. Because if you believe the conventional wisdom, Democrats have to win Maine to take the Senate.
7: And there's some truth to that. You know, I do think that in this political environment, there are good wins in Democrat sales. So weird things could happen and interesting candidates could come online. I think probably by the end of July, we'll have a pretty clear picture of where the House is going. I think maybe later in the fall, we'll see where the Senate is going, probably September. But I do think that in conventional wisdom would suggest that this is the only state that Kamala Harris won out of the ones that are viable for Democrats to pick up. So if we take Maine out of the equation, Democrats need to be competitive in states that Donald Trump won in by double digits. That's going to be really tricky. So I think it's very important that this process and how it plays out in terms of replacing this person on the ballot makes people feel enfranchised, makes people feel a part of it, because it's the only way. I agree with you. I think Susan Collins is a really tough candidate to beat. So we need to find someone who is sensible and can get over the finish line.
5: Well, it's going to be expensive. Whomever is chosen won't be Graham Plattner, won't be the oyster fisherman with the story and the tattoo. I guess that's a good thing for Democrats, but for Republicans, they have an opportunity to define immediately who that next candidate is. We've got 3 weeks, less than 3 weeks, to throw this convention together. This could draw a lot of money from both sides.
8: It certainly can. I mean, this is going to be an expensive year regardless, Joe. I mean, if you think about Maine, Maine is one example. There are plenty of others where money is going to really be drawn away. Texas is another example where people, Republicans and Democrats, are going to spend a lot of money. It's going to be an interesting season, and I think it's going to be, I would like to probably make a prediction that it's going to be probably the most expensive election we've seen in a midterm in our
5: My God, history. This one alone with Texas, the Paxton-Tallarico race, Numbers jump off the page there. Paxton raises $9 million. The confetti pops. Then Talrico shows up with $30 million.
7: You could see that race topping $100 million probably by the end of this cycle.
5: Well, how's James Talrico, the purported vegan in Texas, pulling that kind of cash?
7: Well, I mean, I do think that this is something that the Democratic Party needs to be wary of. We tend to fall in love with someone who gave a good speech once or that we found online after having said something clever. Exactly. And this cycle has really demonstrated that that's not a good way to pick your candidates, especially when the stakes are this high. Mm-hmm. There is certainly a tension inside of the party, and I think that there's a lot of media attention paid to the far left kind of insurgents. Mm-hmm. But they certainly don't represent the vast majority of the places where we need to win. Overwhelmingly, the seats that we need to pick up in order to take back the majority are going to come from moderate places. Mm-hmm. These will be mostly districts that performed for Donald Trump maybe between, 3 to 5 points. Okay. That's really the sweet spot for Democrats.
5: Yeah.
7: And the kind of internet celebrity, talking about social issues, not a winning message for Democrats.
5: Wow.
7: We need to hone in on being able to talk about the economy and cost of living.
5: Is Talrico not
7: high.
5: Doing that?
7: Talrico's a very interesting candidate for Texas,
5: yeah.
7: I think. You know, I think that his background, obviously, as a seminarian, he's young, he's charismatic, he's aspirational. I think that he could certainly work there. Texas is just admittedly a hard state. In many ways, it's loose in the football. If there's someone who can pick it off,
5: you're being real careful
7: it's
5: here.
7: Probably Talrico.
5: Okay.
7: But, you know, the other thing is, I think that there are other states, like places like Iowa, where we have just an incredible candidate there.
5: Yeah.
7: Someone like that I could see coming online. Alaska, we have an amazing recruit with Congresswoman Peltola.
5: The fact is, though, you need all of these to win this.
7: You need a combination of them. And I think that there's a lot of attention being played to certain states that we're calling must wins.
5: Right.
7: But the reality is the quality of candidates matter.
5: Mm-hmm.
7: Maine could have been a great state for us if we had a great candidate in there. Hopefully we'll get there.
5: Wow.
7: But unless we're able to put someone in who's really viable in these places, the math doesn't matter.
5: Well, let's keep talking candidate quality. What was Ken Paxton doing in London on the 4th of July?
8: Oh, I don't know. He didn't call me, but I will say that it seems to me like regardless of what I think John makes a very good point, it is going to be irresistible for people to want to support a candidate like Talrico in Texas.
5: Okay.
8: He will still not win.
5: He will still not win.
8: Still not win.
5: With that kind of financial advantage.
8: It's Texas. Lucy and the football is probably the most apt comparison.
5: So call Beto and ask why.
8: Difficult to say. Difficult, yeah, very difficult. And Texas. I also think, too, that the idea of all of that is the one that will distract from other viable candidates,
7: yes,
8: as John recommends, mm-hmm, because I think he's absolutely right. We will be distracted by the bright and shiny object. Mm-hmm. By we, I mean political parties, Republicans and Democrats. But the game is won in the districts. It's won in the numbers, and it's won where people are hearing a resounding message, and economy and jobs still number one on the minds of the voters.
7: I will say, though, Talrico is the great candidate, and Ken Paxton's a great candidate to run against. So, in that case scenario, both of those things work
5: out
7: pretty well.
5: There's a chance.
7: There is.
5: Hey, did you guys see on the way over here, there's more construction going on at the White House? They wrapped the North Portico with some sort of tarp, and there's a picture on it to make it look like nothing's happening. Mm-hmm. Is he putting new Corinthian columns in front of the White House? What do you hear?
7: Well, famously, Donald Trump is such a minimalist, and he has such great taste.
5: Right.
7: So I see that this will probably just be really tasteful.
5: Look, see how they did this, Lisa? This is pretty good. I want to do this to my house next time I get a job.
7: You know, I worked there for all 4 years of the Biden administration.
5: You sure did.
7: I know, you served there as well. Mm-hmm. It's a great place and an honor to work there. I actually think that this creates a political problem for the president because it just shows that something that belongs to the people he thinks he gets to do anything with, I think that's really been the story of his time in the White House and what he's done with the ballroom, what he's done to the Oval Office, which is ghastly. It just kind of feeds into this narrative as we head towards the midterms that he's focused on things that are self-aggrandizing for him, not himself,
5: not
7: the voters.
5: I've heard some talk about that. I think we still will hear more. John McCarthy, come back and see us. Lisa Camuso-Miller, great to have you back as always. A great panel. And check out the Washington Edition newsletter on the terminal and online. I'll check on those columns on my way home. This is Balance of Power, only on Bloomberg.
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3: It's 5:56 on Wall Street. We do tech markets all day long here at Bloomberg. Goldman Sachs is banning employees from trading on prediction markets except for sports and entertainment bets in one of the most pointed efforts by a Wall Street firm grappling with new regulatory issues raised by the boom in betting on events. This all according to a document seen by Bloomberg News. Stocks higher today, a rebound from yesterday's declines. Michelle Weaver is head of U.S. thematic research at Morgan Stanley, and she was the guest this morning on Bloomberg Surveillance.
9: I'm not surprised by the volatility, just given all the headline risks. So we're hearing all this. People are rotating under the surface. Now we've seen money moving back into tech because that theme is so durable, and I think people are a little bit more comfortable there. But overall, I'm not surprised by the volatility we're seeing.
3: Morgan Stanley's Michelle Weaver interviewed on Surveillance. The Dow, the S&P, NASDAQ, and the NASDAQ 100 index all advanced today. This is the SOX. The Philadelphia Stock Exchange's semiconductor index was up 3.1%. NASDAQ 100 up 1.6%. NASDAQ Composite up 1.3%. S&P up 0.8%. Dow Industrials up by 0.3%. I'm Charlie Pellett, and that is a Bloomberg Business Flash.
10: 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Former NFL player and former Washington Commanders president Jason Wright is now focused on building up women's sports. He's head of investments at Project Level, a private investment fund dedicated to women's sports at Ariel Investments. The fund recently reached $250 million, and Wright spoke to Bloomberg about what hitting that number means for Project Level.
11: Women's sports are the small caps of sports, and so $250 million puts us amongst, if not the largest, women's sports fund in the world, and that allows us to get at scale in the cap table so that we can really bring what's unique to us, which is operational expertise, not just the ability to run a healthy P&L and EBITDA producing women's sports franchises and leagues, but also to bring the relational capital to get good deals done.
10: Wright also says the overarching goal at Project Level is to get women athletes paid more. I'm Bloomberg's Justin Milliner on the Black Business Beat.
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1: From ABC News, I'm Michelle Franzen. Tensions between the U.S. and Iran escalating again, with the U.S. carrying out strikes after Iran fired at ships in the Strait of Hormuz. Iran also launching attacks on U.S. bases in the region. It's prompting the U.S. embassy in Jordan to issue warnings. Here's ABC's Britt Clinton.
15: For Jordanians, though, it's a reminder that hosting U.S. forces, it brings both protection but also exposure. And for U.S. officials, it's about getting ahead of this risk, you know, tightening security now rather than waiting for something to happen.
1: The renewed fighting impacting ship traffic through the strait, and that could cause oil and gas prices to go up once again. The White House touting the first so-called Freedom Fuel Network stations opening in the Philadelphia area, offering discounted gas. The Trump administration says it's not subsidized and is a private company not affiliated with the government. ABC's Stephen Portnoy has details.
16: It appears to be something of a promotion. The president announced this online last week, saying that someone whom he called a very smart retailer located throughout the Northeast would be stepping up and lowering gas prices at 25 stations. These 25 stations are clustered in and around Philadelphia.
1: The company's LLC does not list who is behind the stations. In Mississippi, the family of Nolan Wells, who died while celebrating the July 4th holiday on Horn Island with friends, now searching for answers. State authorities suspect the 18-year-old may have drowned, but are still investigating. Family attorney Ben Crump says they're conducting an independent investigation and autopsy.
17: We're trying to be very transparent, because the family has some concerns about the state of Mississippi doing an investigation of the death of a young black man, where young white students may be looked at as having some culpability. So the family is concerned about that.
18: On Wall Street today, stocks ended up. 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
19: Warm and humid air will continue to work its way into southern New England, but a cold front dropping down from the St. Lawrence River Valley is going to bring an end to the heat and humidity and set us up for a very nice weekend, but dealing with abundant sunshine both Saturday and Sunday and much lower humidity. Humidity is going to be pretty high through the evening and overnight, though, partly cloudy with a low of 70 to 75 tonight. Tomorrow, we're partly sunny. By mid-afternoon, we'll start to run the risk of some showers and thunderstorms. They'll be pushing down from the north and west. Highs tomorrow afternoon near 90. Hey, showers of thunderstorms will end tomorrow evening. It'll become partly cloudy and less humid tomorrow night. Lows near 70. Saturday, we'll see sunshine, lower humidity. Temperatures Saturday afternoon are 80 to 85. And the great weather continues on Sunday. Lots of sunshine, high temperatures, 80 to 85 Sunday afternoon. I'm Rob Carolyn, and that's your Bloomberg Weekend Forecast. 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
1: Mortgage rates ticking up again. Freddie Mac says a 30-year fixed rate rose to 6.49%. That's up from 6.43 last week. The rise in borrowing costs could sideline potential homebuyers. Rising home prices, also a concern. Sales of pre-owned houses down in most parts of the country last month.
20: The one bright spot for sellers was the Northeast, where existing home sales rose from May to June. Nationally, though, sales were down 2.4% month over month. Looking back to 2025, though, the National Association of Realtors says sales of pre-owned homes jumped 2.8% between June of last year and June of this.
1: ABC's Jim Ryan. Protests in Houston continue after a father of three was shot and killed by ICE agents. Family members say Lorenzo Salgado Arujo was killed while on his way to work. Homeland Security officials allege Arujo tried to ram agents with his car and officers acted in self-defense. ABC's John Quinones is on scene.
21: I'm standing on the corner of Canal Street here on the east side of Houston, where there was a big protest here last night, hundreds of people, and then now there's a growing, it's the site of a growing memorial for the victim of the shooting, the father of three, immigrant from Mexico who's been here with his three sons, three American-born sons, college students, college graduates, in fact, for more than almost 35 years.
1: I'm Michelle Franzen, ABC News.
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22: From Bloomberg World Headquarters in New York, I'm Doug Krisner. Let's update top stories. We'll look at market action for you as well. The equity market advanced today on a resurgence among chip makers. Shares in Micron Technology were up 4.5% today after the company announced plans to increase spending on new plants in the U.S. to $250 billion. Now, this investment will allow Micron to meet unprecedented demand for its memory chips. In sympathy, shares in Advanced Micro Devices were up more than 5.5%, and U.S.-listed shares in the British chip designer Arm jumped more than 9% today. All of these gains helping the Philadelphia Semiconductor Index climb 3%. At the same time, South Korean chipmaker SK Hynix has priced its U.S. listing at $149 per ADR, according to our sources. And Bloomberg data show this offering would now raise about $26.5 billion. Here is Bloomberg's Ian King.
23: This is really a rags-to-riches story. This is a company that, you know, was in trouble and was quite likely to, came very close to being bought by its competitor, Micron, and Samsung refused to buy it as well. I mean, it's come an incredibly long way. And if you look at it from the investor perspective, we've got more revenue tripling to more than $200 billion this year at an 80% gross margin. So, you know, it's come so far and done so well.
22: That is Bloomberg's Ian King. Separately today, Commerce Secretary Howard Lutnick called on both SK Hynix and Samsung to expand memory chip production in the U.S. Lutnick said he is in discussion discussions with these two South Korean companies to help address the global shortage in memory chips. Meta Platforms unveiled a version of its most advanced AI model. This includes a new paid tier for developers, marking the first time Meta has charged businesses for access to its models. CEO Mark Zuckerberg said it will be among the most affordable options on the market. Today, Meta shares were up 4.7%. Overall, we had the NASDAQ composite rising 1.3%, S&P 500 higher by 0.8%, Dow Industrial Average up 0.3%. Executives at Netflix are reportedly discussing ways to bolster engagement. The Wall Street Journal reporting options include adding live channels and bundling other subscription-based streaming services to address signs that engagement is in decline. Right now, Netflix down 1.4% in late trading. This is Bloomberg.
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8: It really tests whether the amendments to the law have teeth.
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24: Joining me is constitutional law professor David Super, Bloomberg News Supreme Court reporter Greg Storr.
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24: Welcome to the Bloomberg Law Show. I'm June Grosso. Ahead in this hour, President Trump will ask the Supreme Court to reconsider its decision on birthright citizenship. Another deadly ICE shooting as the administration doubles its daily migrant arrest numbers. And a federal appeals court rules that Trump's name must stay off the Kennedy Center. At the end of last month, the Supreme Court upheld more than a century of legal precedent by rejecting President Trump's attempt to end automatic U.S. citizenship for babies born here. It was a 6-3 decision that cut across ideological lines and rejected the Trump administration's contentions about what it calls birth tourism. Women traveling from countries like China to give birth in the U.S. to get citizenship for their children, something Trump has long argued.
27: It wasn't for billionaire Chinese people who have 57 children that become American citizens.
24: But now Trump says he'll ask the Supreme Court to rehear the case, an extremely long shot move. Joining me is immigration law expert Leon Fresco of Holland & Knight. Leon, they haven't filed the papers yet, but do you have any idea what the administration is going to base this request for a rehearing on?
28: Well, the Trump administration, as you said, is asking for a rehearing of the decision in the birthright citizenship case. A losing party has 25 days to request rehearing. And basically what the Trump administration is saying is that there are ads that he is pointing to, including one from a Texas hospital aimed at expectant mothers in Mexico. And he's saying that those ads are showing that the Supreme Court's decision has led to a surge in birth tourism, and therefore the court's ruling is wrong. And so he's saying that the court needs to revisit the decision. Now, is that actually true? Are more people coming? I think all of these safeguards are in place to obviously prevent people from entering the United States. Now, the Trump administration actually has language in the Foreign Affairs Manual that says don't give a visitor visa to anyone who appears as coming to give birth in the United States unless there's very clear medical necessity for it and clear evidence that there's sufficient money to pay for it. And so from that perspective, I think the systems are in place already to prevent this kind of birth tourism. But nevertheless, the Trump administration is pushing and saying that the court's decision has unwittingly unleashed a new round of birth tourism in the United States.
24: The actual number of cases of birth tourism is very low, isn't it?
28: That's correct.
24: Do you know what the number is?
28: The problem is, it's one of these prove a negative things. No one will actually know for sure, because when people travel to the United States, they very rarely disclose that they're doing it for the purposes of giving birth. Very rarely do people go through the actual formalities of getting a visitor visa that's for the purpose of getting medical treatment to give birth. But people think at the maximum, it's in the low thousand, so not even in the 10,000 range of people who are actually coming and sort of circumventing the U.S. policies on giving birth while on visitor visas.
24: And the Supreme Court made its decision on constitutional grounds that Trump's executive order on birthright citizenship couldn't be squared with the 14th Amendment. So what's happening now is not going to change a decision based on the Constitution.
28: Correct. I mean, the last time the Supreme Court agreed to rehear a fully argued case was in 1965, and a full plenary rehearing hasn't been granted since 1956. So this is clearly a very long shot bid. And I mean, the beginning of the oral argument in the birthright citizenship case was the Solicitor General talking about birth tourism and saying it was a new world. And Chief Justice Roberts says it wasn't a new constitution. And so I think this issue, as they say in the law, has been asked and answered. And so I don't think that question can be re-asked again, because I think that that was fully considered.
24: Also, a bit of irony this week that the American soccer star that President Trump intervened on behalf of is a birthright citizen.
28: Correct. The leading goal scorer for the U.S. men's national team, Fuller and Balogun, by all intents and purposes, should have been born in England, but his mother was not permitted to board a plane because she was in the eighth month of the pregnancy. And so Fuller and Balogun was born in the United States. And because of that, he was conferred U.S. citizenship. And a few years ago, he was becoming a very promising soccer player. And the U.S. Soccer Federation realized that he had this birthright citizenship. And so they asked if he would be willing to play for the U.S. men's national team. And he said yes. And so the rest is history. And had there not been birthright citizenship, that would not be an individual who would have been allowed to play in the United States soccer team.
24: Let's turn now to the growing number of shootings by ICE agents. There was another deadly shooting on Tuesday. An ICE officer shot a 39-year-old Mexican national who was in his car during an immigration enforcement stop in Houston. He'd been living in the U.S. for decades without legal status. Federal officials say he weaponized his vehicle. But they say that all the time in these cases, and this time they've offered no evidence.
28: This case is already one of the more complicated cases from the standpoint that ICE usually tries, in order to avoid any conflagration like this, to go to an individual's home or to, at worst, go to their workplace or a specific check-in site to conduct arrests. But at the moment, the White House is really pressing, and then now the new Secretary of Homeland Security is really pressing again to try to get 2,000 arrests per day, although he's trying also to say, try to make these arrests as low profile as possible. And nevertheless, when you try to get these numbers, now they've caught this individual in traffic as opposed to at home or at work. And so it's unclear if this individual was someone they were trying to catch at home and they couldn't and found them on the road, or whether this was an individual that just looked suspicious to ICE, who was happened to be on the road as well. But the point is, once ICE confronted this individual, who was clearly undocumented, this individual sort of reacted in a manner that led ICE to shoot them. And we'll have to wait and see with regard to body camera footage and other witness testimony. Was this like the situation in Minnesota where people argued that the ICE agents were not under threat from the vehicle and still shot the woman in their car? Or is this a real situation where someone was trying to run over ICE officers in order to avoid detection? I mean, anyone who tries to comment without knowing the facts really is doing a disservice. But the point is, when you do these car apprehensions, that's always a risk that doesn't exist when you do the home apprehension or the office apprehension, is obviously no one's going to run you over with a car if they're not in their car.
24: According to the New York Times, as you referred to, there's been a major surge in arrests and, you know, orders from the top. And ICE agents have been arresting people at check-ins with immigration authorities, during traffic stops and on the streets. And apprehensions doubled from the 1,000 picked up each day earlier this year. So in trying to increase the numbers, they have to go outside of arresting people at their homes.
28: Correct. It's basically impossible, because what you need when you go into a home is you need a warrant and you need a group of people, because you can't just have one person because of safety reasons. And so all of that takes time and energy and resources and manpower. And so if you need 2,000 arrests a day, you have to find easier ways to do that. And to the extent ICE has now been given permission to arrest anyone it deems to be suspicious on the road, then there's no doubt more situations like this are going to happen, whether they be from the person that gets arrested or whether they be from people who are protesting the person getting arrested, because we've seen both kinds of situations flare up, where now we've seen the person getting arrested involved in a shooting, but we've also seen the people protesting the arrest get involved in a shooting. And so, you know, this is sort of like a push-pull, where when there's less of these operations, then there's less of these incidents. But any sort of intensification of these operations, unfortunately, always seems to carry an intensification of these incidents.
24: More than 20 people have been shot by ICE since September, and nearly all of them in their cars. At least six have been killed. I mean, last year there was a federal immigration agent fatally shot a 23-year-old U.S. citizen during a late-night traffic stop. And in most of these cases, the federal officials said that the actions were justified because the vehicles had been weaponized and the agents' lives were in danger. Shouldn't there be better procedures if they're going to do these traffic stops to eliminate this?
28: Right. No, absolutely. I mean, at the end of the day, the traffic stop really should be for someone who is avoiding being apprehended at their home or at their work, where they sort of gotten in their car and they're trying to run away now. But I think routine traffic stops for ICE, where ICE is being told you have the authority to arrest people who you, if you're driving around, you think they look suspicious, that to me is impossible to think that it's not going to continue to lead to these situations, because someone is in their car. They're desperate. They now are thinking in their head, oh, my Lord, I'm going to be apprehended. I'm not going to be able to see my children or my spouse. I'm not going to be able to tell them where they are. And they just flip out. And the first thing they think to do is to drive the car away. And that act of driving the car away can easily be seen as a weaponization of the car. It's not justifiable. It's just predictable, is the only point that I'm making. And so I'm not trying to justify the act of the foreign national who's moving their car. I'm just trying to say that in some number of cases, if you were actuarially analyzing this, you would say it's predictable that the foreign national is going to try to get away if they're inside their car.
24: So the Department of Homeland Security Inspector General's office is conducting an investigation. The FBI has opened an investigation into a possible assault on a federal law enforcement officer. But once again, they are excluding local authorities. So the DA of Harris County that covers Houston said that federal authorities, unfortunately, are continuing to exclusively handle all aspects in this case. Isn't this a problem? You have the administration investigating the administration with local authorities always cut out.
28: Well, so we have a couple of cases recently that sort of talk about these issues. We have these cases where the states are trying to impose obligations on ICE, and the courts are saying, no, you can't do that. You can't impose obligations on how federal law enforcement officials operate and enforce federal law. And then you have the general doctrine on this issue, which came up when Minnesota tried to prosecute these ICE agents, which is that you have to show that these federal agents are basically acting so far outside of the scope of their employment that they're basically murderers, because that's the only way that their immunity can be taken away. And that's very hard to prove. And in Texas, the local officials don't want to get in that business. Maybe like in New York or Minnesota or some other places, they're more willing to try to get into that business of saying that the ICE agents were not acting within the scope of their employment and were essentially murdering someone. But the local officials in Texas don't want to go down that route.
24: Coming up next, the Department of Homeland Security is stuck between two conflicting federal court rulings. This is Bloomberg.
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19: High pressure leading to partly cloudy skies tonight with lows somewhere between 70 and 75. Sun tomorrow, humid and near 90. There could be some showers and thunderstorms tomorrow afternoon and evening. It'll become partly cloudy, lows near 70 tomorrow night. The humidity will start to fall. Sunny, cooler Saturday, 80 to 85. More sunshine on Sunday, 80 to 85. I'm Rob Carolyn with your weekend forecast on Bloomberg 92.9.
3: I'm David Westin. This week on Wall Street Week, the world's first trillionaire. Why at least some institutional investors are concerned about Elon Musk's remarkable power at SpaceX. As moguls meet in Sun Valley, media goes through yet another round of restructuring. And healthcare investors see new opportunities in a condition faced by half the world, menopause.
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30: There's kind of two parts to this. The first is, you know, like a CoreWeave or a Nebius or something. They might just say, hey, we have excess or extra computing capacity. Let's rent it to someone else who needs it and make a nice premium on that. They're one of the companies that can do that because they have all of this infrastructure in place and they're building a lot more. So that's one potential. The other is sort of doing what they're doing with Muse Spark right now, which is host models on their infrastructure and then sell access to them. It's something like AWS has a product called Bedrock. It's very similar. In that case, Meta would go out and actually have, you know, licensing agreements with Anthropic and OpenAI and others to kind of host their models, but then distribute them on their behalf and use their infrastructure that way. Both of those things I floated to Mark Zuckerberg. Both of those, he spent a great deal of time explaining why that would make total sense for the company. But again, not saying we're announcing anything today, just that it's, you know, these are the types of things we are thinking about. And so I think, again, if you're an investor in Meta, you have to be somewhat encouraged by the fact that 3 or 4 months ago, we were sitting here going, hey, what's the business around this huge AI investment? And now today we have several different things that they've announced in the last couple of months where they're trying to make money from their AI investments, yeah. Which again, are very hefty and very steep. But if you're building on top of it, if you're using it as a business, you would pay Meta a fee to access it, which is a business that we've seen from Anthropic and OpenAI and others. So Meta's kind of catching up on that front.
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24: The Department of Homeland Security is stuck between two conflicting federal court rulings. One in Florida compels it to play ball with red states looking for information on immigration status. The other in D.C. does just the opposite and compels DHS to shut down such bulk inquiries using Social Security numbers. The dispute boils down to whether federal privacy laws prevent states from utilizing SAVE, the Systematic Alien Verification for Entitlement System, to perform checks on migrant status for use in state licensing and election registration processes. I've been talking to Leon Fresco of Holland & Knight. He was the former head of the Office of Civil Immigration Litigation in the Obama administration. Leon, explain the issue with this SAVE system.
28: So this is a little bit complex. So I want to take your listeners through this so that they understand everything that's going on. So there's a database called SAFE, Systematic Alien Verification for Entitlements Database. And so that actually has a meaning for entitlements, meaning that the purpose of that database was originally for states to determine in programs like Medicare, Medicaid, food stamps, etc., whether people had the correct immigration status to be able to collect those entitlements, you know, what people used to call welfare programs or public benefits programs. And if you didn't have the correct immigration status to collect, then you wouldn't get it. You'd run the system. And that was required by Congress, that DHS provide these databases to the states in order to check for welfare benefits. Now, what happens is you have the election in 2020. You have President Trump say that he was cheated from winning because undocumented people were voting en masse, etc. And many states took this to heart. And in 2024, they sued the federal government, the Biden administration, and said, look, we want access to this SAFE database in order to determine if our voter rolls are filled with undocumented people. And they argued that there were a number of statutory requirements that basically required the states to actually do this. So they said that there was four statutes: the National Voter Registration Act, the Help America Vote Act, the Civil Rights Act of 1960, and there were actually already memorandums of agreement between the states and the federal government that all said that states had a duty to make sure that illegal voters could not vote. And so the state sued and said, if you don't give us access to this SAFE database for the purposes of clearing our voter rolls of undocumented individuals, then you are basically putting a mandate on us and not giving us the materials we need to fulfill that mandate. And that case didn't get adjudicated. What happened was DHS reached a settlement with the states and said, fine, we'll give you access to the SAFE database and we'll actually add some citizenship information in it that we know, whether it be from passports or social security numbers and driver's licenses and other things. We're going to add all of that into the database because now they have all this very expert IT and AI and everything else. And we're going to give you this so that you can then purge your voter rolls of undocumented people. But then what happened is public interest organizations sued in Washington, in the District of Columbia. And they said, wait a second, this information that you're providing about citizens now, not just about foreign nationals, which was what used to be the SAFE database, you didn't run this by the correct Privacy Act, Social Security Act,

0: that settlement agreement violated all these statutes, violated all their privacy. And so the district court in DC issued an injunction saying, stop it. Stop it, Department of Homeland Security. Do not share this information with the states about the citizenship and the voter rolls and who's undocumented and who isn't. And then the court where there was the settlement, which was in Florida, came back now and said, hey, the DC court is wrong. The government is now violating the settlement. So the government, we're going to hold you in contempt if you don't give this information. So now DHS is stuck between a rock and a hard place because it's either violating the court order in DC or it's violating the court order in Tallahassee. Obviously, the Trump administration wants to comply with the court order in Tallahassee, not with the one in D.C.
1: The Florida federal judge, a Trump appointee, said the court understands that this puts defendants in a bind because they're subject to two contradictory orders. One of the orders has to give, and not surprisingly, the court is not persuaded by defendants and amici's arguments that its order is the one that should give. So what happens?
0: So the Trump administration has had a high priority of trying to enforce these purging of the voter rolls for undocumented people. So they're going to comply with the Florida court, with the Tallahassee court, that says that at the end of the day, you have to provide this information. So what that will lead to is the district court in DC holding the federal government in contempt for violating its order, which then the federal government will have to appeal to the DC circuit, and then ultimately to the Supreme Court if the DC circuit doesn't give the government relief from that. I don't think that anything's going to happen in the 11th Circuit, because what I think is going to happen is the government is going to abide by the Florida court's order. And so then the litigation will end up coming through DC in order to try to get relief from the DC order. That's what I think is going to happen.
1: Another immigration case at the Supreme Court. No surprise there. On another topic, employers looking to hire workers from outside the U.S. may be feeling a little whiplash about the $100,000 fee required for every new H-1B visa petition. It's caught up in litigation. Start by giving us the background on this, Leon.
0: We all remember, starting in 2017 and working our way through today, 2026, the Trump administration has been using what's called INA Section 212F, which is a statute that says when the president thinks it's in the national interest to ban certain foreign nationals from coming to the United States, the president can ban those foreign nationals. So we knew that from the context of what was called the travel ban or the Muslim ban. That was the original ban of six countries. And then it got extended to other countries like North Korea. And there was the Trump versus Hawaii case where the Supreme Court said, yes, the banning authority is legal and it can be used. So after that, the Trump administration started using the ban for more things, COVID, public charge that they think that people from certain countries are going to have welfare. There's 39 countries that are currently banned after the shooting that happened in front of the White House by an Afghan refugee. There's 39 countries that are fully banned from getting any visa. So a new ban, like 6 months ago, was to say, instead of a ban, what we'll do is we'll have a ban on all people who want to get an H-1B visa, which is a visa for high-skilled immigrants who want to perform work in the United States. We're going to ban those people from coming in unless their employer pays $100,000. And so the question in this litigation is that just a normal ban that has an exception to it? Or is that really a tax? That's not a ban, it's just a tax. And if it's a tax, then Congress has to pass the tax. It's not something that can be done as part of the banning authority that the president has under INA Section 212F.
1: How has the $100,000 fee affected the number of people getting H-1B visas?
0: There are a lot of companies that hire foreign students in the U.S., so it hasn't affected those people because those people are inside the United States, so they can't be banned because they're already here. But there are some companies that have a business model that what they do is that people get educated in the prestigious universities in India, and then they hire those people directly from those prestigious universities in India to come directly into the United States and provide work, whether it's in AI or

0: ID or whatever else it is. And now those individuals cannot come into the U.S. because the employers do not want to pay this $100,000 fee to bring in those employees. They'll take them to Canada or somewhere else. They won't bring them into the United States. And so the question is for those employers, and the U.S. Chamber of Commerce first filed a lawsuit in D.C., and then others, there's a lawsuit that was filed in the First Circuit, and there's a lawsuit that was filed in the Northern District of California. But different employers have filed and have argued that that law was illegal. And really what happened was the first court in the District of Columbia said it was fine because it was part of the ban authority. So if you could impose a ban, then why couldn't you impose a way around the ban, a conditional ban? And so the court said it was fine. But then in between that decision and the decision that happened in the district court that was in the First Circuit, there was a case involving tariffs that the Supreme Court said that the tariffs were really a tax and that the tax needed to be done by Congress. And so then the plaintiffs changed their argument to say that, alas, this is the problem. The problem is not that the banning authority was used improperly. The problem was that this is actually a tax and a tax needs to be done by Congress. And so the district court agreed with that and has basically said, I'm enjoining this $100,000 fee, but the only problem is that then the district court stayed its order while it's on appeal in the First Circuit. And so even though there's a District of Massachusetts decision that currently says that the fee is an illegal tax, the fee is still being charged because that decision has been stayed, and we will see what the First Circuit says about this. And there's also similar litigation in the Northern District of California. So in the end, what this means is that the Supreme Court is likely going to get involved and decide whether not just the banning authority is legal, because we know that that's legal, but whether the president can say you're banned unless you pay a fee. Can they do that? Or does that become now a tax? And so you can either do a ban or no ban, but you can't do a ban with a fee to work your way around the ban.
1: And so yet another immigration case for the Supreme Court. Thanks so much for covering the gamut on immigration with me, Leon. That's Leon Fresco of Holland & Knight. Coming up next on the Bloomberg Law Show, a federal appeals court rules that President Trump's name must stay off the Kennedy Center, at least for now, as the litigation proceeds. And two Supreme Court justices will be going to testify on Capitol Hill next week. 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
4: ABC News, I'm Michelle Franzen. Tensions escalating between the U.S. and Iran, with both launching strikes since Iran fired on ships in the Strait of Hormuz. That's led to a slowdown of shipping traffic in the waterway. ABC's Louis Martinez has more.
5: This is a kind of a situation that we find ourselves in, and this was supposedly the type of situation that was not supposed to be occurring during this time frame for the Memo of Understanding, as both Iran and the United States worked towards some kind of a nuclear deal.
4: In Utah, the preliminary hearing continuing for Tyler Robinson, charged in the murder of conservative influencer Charlie Kirk. A judge today allowing prosecutors to show a video interview played in court with Robinson's former roommate and romantic partner talking about his conversations with Robinson. The Air Force revoking promotions for 135 airmen, saying it discovered an isolated scoring error on a required promotion exam. A separate batch of 135 airmen wrongly denied promotions due to that test air are now being promoted. This is ABC News.
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7: From Bloomberg World's headquarters in New York, I'm Doug Krisner. Let's update market action, look at a few top business stories as well. U.S. equities advanced on a resurgence among chip makers. We had shares in Micron Technology rising today by 4.5%. That was after the company announced plans to increase spending on new plants in the U.S. to the tune of $250 billion. Now, this investment will allow Micron to meet some unprecedented demand for its memory chips. In sympathy, we had shares in Advanced Micro Devices rising by more than 5.5%, and U.S. listed shares in the British chip designer Arm jumped more than 9%. Overall, we had the Philadelphia Semiconductor Index climbing 3%. At the same time, the South Korean chipmaker SK Hynix priced its U.S. listing per ADR. The number is $149, according to our sources. Bloomberg data show the offering would raise around $26.5 billion. Separately, Commerce Secretary Howard Lutnick is calling on both SK Hynix and its South Korean rival Samsung to expand memory chip production in the U.S. Lutnick saying tonight that he had discussions with these companies to help address a global shortage in memory chips. The president of the New York Fed Bank, John Williams, saying today he is most focused on demand-driven AI as a key driver of inflation in the United States. Williams also said if inflation ends up being a more persistent problem and meaningfully higher than his baseline forecast, then monetary policy would need to respond to that. In the equity market today, we had the NASDAQ comp up 1.3%, S&P 500 rising 0.8%, Dow Industrial Average higher by just 0.3%. Bloomberg Law is brought to you by IBKR. For the past 3 years, Interactive Brokers' individual clients averaged a return annually of 24.3%. That beat the S&P 500. 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
6: Now, your three-day weather forecast on Bloomberg 92.9.
8: Partly cloudy overnight, muggy and warm, lows 70 to 75. Partial sun Friday with the chance of showers and thunderstorms in the afternoon through the evening, a high of 90. Tomorrow night, the storms move out. It'll become partly cloudy with lows near 70. Sunshine, lower humidity Saturday, more comfortable, 80 to 85. Sunny Sunday with a high of 80 to 85. I'm Rob Carolyn with your weekend forecast on Bloomberg 92.9.
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17: This is the Bloomberg Business of Entertainment Report. LeBron James's 8-year run with the Los Angeles Lakers is over, with the NBA star telling the team he'll play a record-extending 24th NBA season elsewhere. Bloomberg's Randall Williams talks more about the business impact of the departure.
18: Really, from an ownership level and from a management level, Lakers management has mismanaged the entire team from the moment that 2020 championship was won. And so since then, I think he's done as much as he could. You have people calling it a Mickey Mickey Mouse Championship. They never got a parade.
17: When it comes to his salary,
18: there are going to be fans out there that are going to say that he could have taken a pay cut. Yes, but he was still playing at an elite level. So why would you take a pay cut, especially at the later years of your career, when you're going, this is probably going to be one of the only times you're making $60 million that's guaranteed on the court. And so I don't think the Lakers organization truly appreciated him for what he was, just because their superstars of the past were different.
17: Lisa Mateo, Bloomberg Radio.
19: Westwood One Sports presents this World Soccer Update. France is about a minute away from a third straight trip to the semifinals, leading Morocco 2-0 in Foxborough very late in stoppage time. Kylian Mbappe continues to be unstoppable. After missing a first-half PK, he broke the scoreless tie with a goal in the 60th minute and then assisted on Ousmane Dembele's goal 6 minutes later. Mbappe's 8 goals tie him with Lionel Messi in the Golden Boot race, 20 goals in 20 career matches, and that's one behind Messi for the most all-time. France outshooting Morocco in this one 21-4, so they'll be on their way to the semifinals on Tuesday in Dallas. They'll take on Spain or Belgium. That match will be tomorrow in L.A. Again, seconds left in Foxborough, France 2, Morocco 0 in the quarterfinals. With this 2026 World Soccer Update, I'm Brad Heller, Westwood One Sports.
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1: The D.C. Circuit has rejected the Justice Department's request to temporarily lift a judge's ruling against the renaming of the Kennedy Center. A three-judge panel ruled unanimously that President Trump's name must stay off the Kennedy Center's facade while the administration fights in court to reinstate its renaming of the historic Performing Arts Center. My guest is Bloomberg Law reporter Suzanne Moniak, who's been covering all these cases on the challenges to Trump's attempts to redo D.C. Suzanne, start by reminding us what the D.C. federal judge had ruled in May.
24: Judge Casey Cooper in D.C. ruled in May that Trump essentially didn't have legal authority to change the name of the Kennedy Center to his own. He found that a law passed by Congress making this a memorial for the late President John F. Kennedy was clear and that it couldn't be named for somebody else. And so as a result, that his name couldn't remain on the building.
1: I'm recalling, if I'm correct, that at the time of the ruling, President Trump said, okay, they're dropping it, but they didn't drop it. They took it to the D.C. appellate court.
24: Well, it just sort of looked that way because the judge gave them 14 days to do something about it before his ruling would take effect, and they didn't do anything. So for a minute, it looked like, oh, they're going to take his name down and they're just going to abandon this fight. But then at the very last minute, they filed a request to Washington, D.C.'s federal appeals court and asked them for a ruling, giving them relief or some temporary reprieve from this lower court ruling while they appealed it. But the D.C. Circuit has now twice said no dice. Initially, they said no. You know, they didn't say much about it, but I think the thought was that it had been very last minute, and they said, no, I'm not going to, you know, lift this ruling. They've initially denied what's called an administrative stay, so just a very, like, temporary stay. So they denied that, so the name came down, but then they did brief it. And this latest has been that they have said, no, you can't have your name on it while the case continues.
1: So tell us what the Justice Department's argument was, the latest argument.
24: In this latest development, post Casey Cooper's ruling, now their efforts to lift it, they've been arguing that by having his name be taken off the building that it would irreparably harm the government. That's the standard for getting what's known as a stay of a lower court ruling while you appeal it. They're claiming that that's for two reasons, one of which no longer applies. They initially argued that it didn't make sense for them to have to take Trump's name off the building, only to have to put it back if they were to eventually win the case, which they think they're likely to do. Of course, now his name's already off the building, so that no longer applies. The other argument that they've made was that having his name no longer be on the building, Trump's name, would hurt their fundraising efforts. They'd argued that people give money to the center because it is named for Trump, and that it would undermine the center financially. But the DC Circuit, Washington's Federal Appeals Court, really wasn't moved by that and found that there had not been enough material facts or, you know, evidence to back up that claim, and that also it hadn't been presented before in court and was just being presented now on appeal for the first time. But specifically just said that they didn't see any evidence, just conclusory is the word that they used, assertions of financial harm. They just didn't think that what they had put forward was enough to meet the standard for a stay, which is known as to be more extraordinary relief. So that was their explanation in a relatively brief order denying the Trump administration's request for relief here.
1: It was a unanimous ruling by a panel of two Obama appointees and one Trump appointee?
24: That's correct. It was a per curiam ruling, no dissents.
1: Cooper ordered Trump's name to come down. They took his name down, but then they put up a tarp?
24: That's correct. This fight is not quite yet over. They took his name down as requested and filed a, you know, statement in the court that they had done so, but it's been covered up by a tarp and scaffolding. So now that issue is getting raised in the lower court. Judge Cooper has now said that the government must submit some kind of status report due later this month explaining the purpose of the tarp. They are daring to do some repairs on the center, so perhaps we'll see that be an explanation, but we've seen the challengers in this case, that's Representative Joyce Beatty of Ohio, raise an eyebrow at the use of the tarp and express concerns that perhaps it's not actually there for any needed repairs and is just there to cover the name. So we'll certainly have to see what explanation the government provides when they submit that report.
1: She called it in papers an act of petty defiance to massage broken egos. Also, they had planned to close the Kennedy Center for 2 years for renovations. Where does that stand?
24: That was the other element of Judge Cooper's ruling. In addition to the renaming, he blocked board vote that had been to, like as you mentioned, close the center completely for 2 years during renovations. He essentially found that the board had not had, you know, the evidence presented before it to have made a reasoned decision, that it was essentially a predetermined outcome. And so he said basically that they have to go back to the drawing board. It's not that they can't later decide, hey, we do actually think it makes sense to close this while we do major renovations. It's that they have to have considered all the options, had more, you know, materials presented before them. So they're going to have to go back and eventually vote on this again. We've seen in the latest status report in June, government said that they're going to present the board with a couple of different options regarding a longer closure, a partial closure, no closure at all. So they'll have the opportunity to consider that again.
1: So this is another loss for Trump over his efforts to change or renovate Washington's landmark. So just remind us, I mean, the ballroom is the one that stands out. Is work proceeding on the ballroom?
24: Work has been allowed to proceed on the ballroom. The DC Circuit did grant a stay in that case, and as construction has continued, but it's currently on appeal on the merits. So we are waiting for the appeals court to decide it on the legal question.
1: And what about the arch that he wants to put up?
24: Well, that one's a little more TBD. I mean, we haven't seen them break ground. And we saw the judge in that case when she had a hearing on it earlier this year express concerns like, hey, I don't want to wake up to bulldozers here on this arch. So that one is, you know, kind of on hold a bit in the lower court. And we haven't seen construction yet. I'm sure if we do, the plaintiffs in that case will come straight back to court.
1: Let's turn now to the Lincoln Memorial Reflecting Pool. The former Olympian who's been charged with a felony by the D.C. U.S. Attorney's Office for alleged vandalism of the pool was in court.
24: On Wednesday morning in D.C. Superior Court, David Hearn, the Olympic canoeist who was charged with defacing the lining of the pool, was arraigned. He's pleaded not guilty.
1: And are there any lawsuits still going on over Trump's repainting, relining, whatever it is, of the pool?
24: It was challenged. It actually is still being challenged. They had made an initial request to a DC federal judge to block the, you know, coloring of the pool. I don't want to say painting. I think it's not literally paint, but the relining of the reflecting pool. The judge didn't issue a ruling really in either way in time. And then essentially it was done. So it was like a fait accompli. So at that point, they kind of had said, you know, obviously this is done, but they still had expressed an interest in proceeding to the merits of this. Did the administration have the legal authority to do what it did without going through review processes? And that's been really the core of nearly all of these challenges to Trump's different efforts to build things or change things in DC when he's talking about, I want to build a monument, I want to paint this building, I want to change the color of the reflecting pool, build a new ballroom. Did he go through the correct processes? These are environmental reviews, historic preservation reviews, consultation requirements, things like that that are legally required for certain, you know, types of buildings in the District of Columbia as our nation's capital. And so that's been really at the crux of these cases, are what are their obligations here? Did they satisfy them? Were they required to do more? And then there's also this secondary question when it comes to buildings and renovations that have already been made, is there anything a court can do? So these are all cases that we're, you know, going to see play out in the next year and, you know, see how DC's skyline is affected.
1: I mean, except for the arch, the problem is that he acts first and the ballroom came down, as we've discussed before, so quickly, but the East Wing is down. So, I mean, what now? What are they looking for there since the East Wing is already down now?
24: That was a huge aspect of the DC Circuit oral arguments in the White House ballroom case, which were held in early June, was this idea of what courts do they ever have authority to intervene at anywhere in this process? The government was essentially arguing that given that construction had begun, it would just be, you know, too harmful for them for a court to step in at this point. The, you know, the balance of equities, as they say in court, was just going to be on their side. They were going to be more hurt. And the plaintiffs obviously are arguing in that case that that's a, you know, injury of their own making. But it was interesting to see how far the government was willing to take that. They had even argued that they could, you know, knock down the Statue of Liberty, you know, without warning, and that a court couldn't step in. So I think that has been a really interesting line of argument that we've seen from this administration, that, you know, if they have begun a project, courts can't intervene. And certainly, I think what happened with the ballroom is something that looms over all of these cases and really loomed over the Triumphal Arch case when Trump was posting pictures of building an arch. Was like, and that's, as I mentioned earlier, what, you know, Judge Tanya Chutkan in that case was, what am I going to wake up to bulldozers? And I think that's just a concern that that weighs over all of these cases.
1: They better put guards on the Statue of Liberty, I guess. Let's turn to the Supreme Court for a moment. Justices Elena Kagan and Amy Coney Barrett are going to testify before congressional panels next week about the court's budget. I remember seeing Kagan and Justice Samuel Alito testify about the budget years ago, but they haven't done that in a long time, right?
24: That's right. The last time justices appeared on the Hill to testify about the budget was in 2019.
1: Did they give a reason as to why they decided to testify this year? And I notice, again, it's one Democratic appointee and one Republican appointee. So a bipartisan appearance.
24: A top Democratic appropriator had indicated back in the spring that she would like to see the justices or, you know, someone from the Supreme Court talk a little bit about the budget. I mean, on the Hill, you know, Congress decides how much funding different parts of the government get. And it's generally standard practice that representatives from an agency being funded would come to the Hill and justify the amount of money they're asking for. So the Supreme Court is in a bit of a unique posture that they've been asking for increasingly more money in recent years, not necessarily unjustified. There are definitely legitimate security concerns that the court has been dealing with that absolutely might merit increased funding. But they haven't had to come and, you know, testify publicly about it. Certainly they may have been having closed door meetings, but I think it'll be very interesting for the public to get to hear from the justices publicly in that way on their budget, on their resource needs for the first time in 7 years.
1: I know I'll be watching. The judiciary in general is seeking more money from Congress for security as threats against judges continue to rise. And specifically, the Supreme Court is asking for additional funds to expand the Supreme Court police to protect justices at their homes. We'll see what questions they get and whether any of them are outside the scope of the budget and how the justices handle that. Thanks so much, Suzanne. That's Bloomberg Law reporter Suzanne Moniak. And that's it for this edition of the Bloomberg Law Show. 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
3: From ABC News, I'm Dave Packer. The U.S. and Iran exchanging a new round of airstrikes. The U.S. military hitting at least 9 towns in Iran overnight, and Tehran launching attacks toward Kuwait, Bahrain, and Jordan. Officials say U.S. forces intercepted dozens of Iranian drones and missiles with no American troops injured.
4: Right now, no clarity as to when it might end. But another interesting fact, both what we've heard from the president is he's been very clear that strikes are coming. Both what we saw earlier this day on 2 days of strikes so far, he has telegraphed that they are coming. It's kind of a message being sent to Iran right there as well.
3: ABC's Louis Martinez. After announcing Wednesday night that he would do so, a source says Graham Plattner privately told staff that he plans to officially file paperwork to withdraw from the Maine Senate race on Monday, the day of the deadline to get himself off the November ballot. In Maine, Jane Lank was caught outside her home trying to take a Plattner for Senate bumper sticker off her vehicle.
5: So I'm going to have to cover it up. So whoever the new person is going to be, that's who I'm going to put on there.
3: A growing fallout after an ICE officer shot and killed Lorenzo Salgado Araujo in Houston. Family says he had been in the U.S. for more than 3 decades. ABC's John Quinones says Araujo was in the process of getting a work permit.
7: A lawyer called the Araujo family this afternoon and told them that their father's immigration papers, which he had been working on getting for a long time, his work permit after 35 years, might finally be ready. The boys will have to tell the court that permit is no longer necessary. They are too busy planning their father's funeral.
3: The lawyer for the family of 18-year-old Nolan Wells says it will conduct an independent autopsy following the 18-year-old's death while celebrating 4th of July with friends. Attorney Ben Crump, citing the history of Mississippi, saying that the family has concerns about authorities in the state investigating the death of a young black man. 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
8: Warm and humid air will continue to work its way into southern New England, but a cold front dropping down from the St. Lawrence River Valley is going to bring an end to the heat and humidity and set us up for a very nice weekend. We're dealing with abundant sunshine both Saturday and Sunday and much lower humidity. Humidity is going to be pretty high through the evening and overnight, though, partly cloudy with a low of 70 to 75 tonight. Tomorrow, we're partly sunny. By mid-afternoon, we'll start to run the risk of some showers and thunderstorms. They'll be pushing down from the north and west. Highs tomorrow afternoon near 90. Hey, showers and thunderstorms will end tomorrow evening. It'll become partly cloudy and less humid tomorrow night. Lows near 70. Saturday, we'll see sunshine, lower humidity. Temperatures Saturday afternoon are 80 to 85. And the great weather continues on Sunday. Lots of sunshine, high temperatures, 80 to 85 Sunday afternoon. I'm Rob Carolyn, and that's your Bloomberg Weekend Forecast. 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
3: Prices appear to be keeping potential home buyers on the sidelines. ABC's Jim Ryan says sales of pre-owned houses were down in most parts of the country last month.
25: The one bright spot for sellers was the Northeast, where existing home sales rose from May to June. Nationally, though, sales were down 2.4% month over month. Looking back to 2025, though, the National Association of Realtors says sales of pre-owned homes jumped 2.8% between June of last year and June of this.
3: Court documents reveal federal prosecutors have charged 3 more individuals with destruction of property for allegedly removing pieces of blue paint from the reflecting pool at the Lincoln Memorial. A former Olympic canoeist charged with felony destruction of property has pleaded not guilty.
26: The brief hearing in D.C. Superior Court had former Olympian David Hearn entering a not guilty plea.
9: Attorney Norm Eisen.
10: It is not a crime to touch the reflecting pool, to touch water in the United States of America.
9: In an interview with ABC News shortly after his arrest, Hearn insisted he only touched a loose piece of blue liner and didn't rip or tear anything. Prosecutors have charged Hearn with felony destruction of property, a crime that's punishable by up to 10 years in prison. Stephen Portnoy, ABC News, Washington.
3: Syria's interior minister reported the cell responsible for the terrorist bombings that targeted Damascus during French President Emmanuel Macron's visit 2 days ago is now in custody. I'm Dave Packer, ABC News.
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11: From Bloomberg World Headquarters in New York, I'm Doug Krisner. Let's update top stories. We'll look at market action as well. Equities advanced today on a resurgence among chip makers. We had shares in Micron Technology gaining 4.5%. That was after the company announced plans to increase spending on new plants in the U.S. to $250 billion. Obviously, the investment is going to go a long way in helping Micron meet unprecedented demand for its memory chips. In sympathy today, shares in advanced Micro Devices up more than 5.5%, and U.S. listed shares in the British chip designer ARM jumped more than 9%. And then if you step back and you look at the overall complex, the Philadelphia Semiconductor Index was up today by 3%, which takes us then to the South Korean chipmaker SK Hynix. Today it priced its U.S. listing. This would be an ADR at $149, according to our sources. Bloomberg data show this offering will now raise around $26.5 billion. And separately, Commerce Secretary Howard Lutnick is calling on SK Hynix and its South Korean rival Samsung to expand memory chip production in the U.S. Lutnick saying today that he held discussions with these companies to help address the global shortage in memory chips. Meta Platforms unveiled a version of its most advanced AI model. This includes a new paid tier for developers, and it marks the first time Meta has charged businesses for access to its models. CEO Mark Zuckerberg said it'll be among the most affordable options on the market. Now, here is Bloomberg's Kurt Wagner after he spoke with Zuckerberg about the rollout.
12: We've seen them come out with a consumer subscription for their AI chatbot. They're charging for AI agents. They're building, you know, setting the framework internally for a potential cloud enterprise business. Maybe they're even going to sell some of the compute that they've accumulated, setting up all of these various businesses around AI that didn't exist just 2, 3, 4 months ago.
11: That is Bloomberg's Kurt Wagner. Meta shares were up more than 4% today. We had the NASDAQ comp rising 1.3%, the Dow gaining 0.8%. Dow Industrial Average higher today by 0.3%. Oil prices declined despite fresh hostilities between the U.S. and Iran. The market took some comfort from Washington's decision to avoid targeting Iranian energy infrastructure and from President Trump saying he does not expect a return to full-scale war. WTI was down 2% in New York trading. Right now, weaker by another 0.3% at 71.85. 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I'm Doug Krisner in New York. 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
14: 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I'm Joe Weisenthal.
26: And I'm Tracy Alloway.
14: Today, you are listening to our conversation with journalist Adam Isco, as well as prediction market traders Brian Golden and Daniel Reichman. We are talking about the sharps that actually are making the money on prediction markets. I'm very excited about this episode. Thank all three of you, Brian, Daniel, and Adam, for joining us on Odd Lots.
27: It's great to be here.
28: It's a pleasure. Thanks.
14: Let's just start, Adam. You know, I guess actually we're sort of trusting you. We've sort of delegated some of our judgment. But you know, you reported out this story. Like, how did you like identify that there exist people in the world who consistently win on prediction markets?
27: Yeah, I mean, I think it started for me. I got very interested in these markets because I was playing around in them, right?
14: Yeah.
27: And I was losing a lot of money. you know, not a lot of money, but yeah. I, for me, it was a lot of money. And I was wondering, who the heck am I losing this money to? Am I losing to market makers? Am I losing to, you know, the SIGs of the world?
15: Yeah.
27: And it occurred to me maybe there are some people who are just a little bit sharper than me who are out there. Then I started asking around, and I sort of started, you know, looking around on, you know, just started,
15: yeah,
27: you know, just asking around, basically. And one person sort of leads the next, and suddenly you find yourself in a Discord with a lot of guys who are just really crushing it, sharper than anybody else. And, you know, two of those folks are Brian and Daniel.
16: Well, Brian and Daniel, tell us about the Discord group,
15: yeah,
16: because from what I can tell from the article, you know, a bunch of prediction market traders get together, share information, maybe you share some actual P&L. It kind of sounds like a multi-strat,
15: yeah,
16: hedge fund,
15: distributed multi-strat,
16: where everyone's like in charge of their own portfolio. But tell us about the Discord group.
22: Yeah, well, the first thing is the MAGA Kiwi Club name is ironic. It's not a MAGA club, but most of the names of the group end up being some form of inside joke that emerges during the conversation, because we spend almost all day, every day, talking to each other about markets ranging from economics to culture to sports. And it is sort of like that. I would describe it almost as an Avengers model, where there are different people in the group that have different specialties, and everyone has their own portfolio, but there is kind of a spirit of community in the way that information is exchanged, in that I know that if I am giving helpful tips to Daniel and others on inflation, that they're going to give me helpful tips back on things that I may be adequate at, but not expert at. And we sort of work together in that way.
23: Yeah. So a lot of us actually know each other dating back all the way really to 2016, 2017, when Predictit was the dominant prediction market. And we mostly know each other through politics originally, because that was the prediction market game. And, you know, pretty much all of us had some interest in politics, or very large interest in politics to start with. And the prediction market space has grown very large, and, you know, the money has gotten larger. But a lot of us would be doing a lot of this stuff anyway, would be unpacking elections, trying to find the truth of things, trying to, you know, solve puzzles together. And it just so happens that the space has grown large around us, but we're kind of doing the same thing we've always been doing.
27: And the way I found myself, you know, talking to Brian and Daniel was, you know, I met another trader who loved elections. You know, this is sort of where the journey began for me. And, you know, we were just talking about elections, and, you know, it was after maybe 6 weeks of talking and source building that finally he says, oh yeah, I'm actually talking to all of these other people. I'm not just doing this alone. I'm not just building models alone in my basement. You know, I'm talking to all of,
15: yeah,
27: all of my colleagues, really. And I said, colleagues? What you're working at a fund? Said, no, not quite. We're actually all in a Discord together.
15: Yeah. I have to say, it does sound pretty fun. Just between us, is it 100% male?
23: This one is, yes.
15: Okay, thanks. I sort of assumed as such. Let me ask you guys a question. Like, I am like an EMH bro. I think that generally across all markets, most people, like, markets are generally well-priced. And I think that with prediction markets too, in the specific sense that, like, I think it is difficult to make money, but evidently in stocks, even though I think stocks are efficiently priced, some people seem to consistently make money in stocks, whether they're a Warren Buffett strategy or whether they work at a long short. And evidently, some people consistently make money in prediction markets. How do you guys think about market efficiency generally, and how high quality that signal is on a price? And, like, would you say, like, those of us in the media who sometimes increasingly quote prediction market quotes, like, these are, do you find, are they decent? Or when you look at them, are they just like, oh, there's just easy pickings everywhere?
22: Well, I think if they were all efficiently priced, you wouldn't be able to get some of the returns that some people in this group have gotten. I think it would be much harder to enter and sort of crush markets repeatedly if the price signal were better. I guess where I see it is that there is a lot, so who I would call kind of prediction market evangelists would like to go out and say, oh, prediction markets are the future. They're this incredible price signal, and, you know, they're more accurate than all these other places. I don't really believe that. I've just seen too many markets that are way, way off. The reason that I think prediction markets have value is because there are consequences when you're wrong, and there are consequences when you're right. And we have so much kind of expertise in the world that
1: says a lot of things under the expert banner, but then doesn't really have any bills to pay when they mislead people or when they're wrong. And so really the most appealing part of this ecosystem for me is that when you're wrong, you pay a price. And I think that we might have a better expert culture in this country if that were true in media that covers economics and politics.
23: It depends on the market, certainly, in terms of, you know, how correct these prices are going to be. But, you know, going back to what Joe was talking about in the intro, about the zero-sum nature of these prediction markets, a lot of the events, most of the events that we're betting on are zero-sum. You know, we have an election and two campaigns spend a ton of money, and then one wins and one goes home. And the nature of politics in this country, especially, but all over the world, is that people live in totally siloed environments and believe different things and often engage with reality in totally opposite ways. And having a mechanism to, you know, essentially bet your beliefs and try to find real truth is, you know, it's not going to be a perfectly efficient way, but at the moment, it seems to be better than at least anything else we've got.
1: Well, I think to Daniel's point, you know, unlike inflation, politics brings out matters of the heart and is, I think, much more subjected to that siloed effect. I mean, you can look back at the Los Angeles mayor primary that just happened, and Spencer Pratt's price to not just make the top two, but to actually win the mayorship of Los Angeles got so unbelievably high. And there was this right-wing media ecosystem and sometimes even a mainstream media place that was like sort of flirting with this idea, like, can this happen? Everyone I know is saying that this is live. And there wasn't a sharp that I knew that didn't have one of the biggest positions of their lives on Spencer Pratt not winning the mayorship of Los Angeles, because the math was just not there to be mathing. Los Angeles is a Democrat plus 42 city. A Republican is not going to win that race. But this sort of siloed media of people sort of only following certain accounts on Twitter and watching certain media can lead to what feels like to them an abundance of evidence in a certain thing happening. And in that sense, I think that elections will always be some of the most mispriced markets because, you know, people don't really have a heart connection to, gosh, I really believe I want inflation to be 3.6 instead of 3.8. I do think that the future of economics markets is probably a tightening, but people like Daniel are fortunate because I think elections will always be a little softer.
16: This was my problem in the last election.
15: Go on.
16: I spent way too much time on Reddit, and so I thought Harris was going to win, and then I was very surprised. Just to press on this further, when we talk about you guys having an edge in this market, you know, a lot of people will say, a lot of investors will say that they have an edge. And usually it's like they got lucky a few times and then they built a whole narrative around it. But how would you describe what you are doing differently to others? So you mentioned, you know, looking rationally at the numbers, keeping feelings out of it, social media echo chambers, that sort of thing. But you're also doing some original on the ground reporting. You have your own models. What is the edge exactly?
23: A lot of it is really just work that we put in. So it's being open to changing your mind, trying to quantify and test your assumptions. With politics, it's a lot of history. I mean, it's just knowing this has happened before. This is the trend. We think the trend might be, you know, this big this time when it was only, you know, half as big last time. And then seeing numbers come in and trying to stay calibrated with your assumptions. When you win an election or win a bet, you don't just say, yay, I won. You say, how much did I win? You know, what was my belief in the probability? Just like really digging in and unpacking it. And then as the money has gotten bigger recently, we've started trying to learn more. We tried to do some polling in the Texas primary, commissioned our own phone polls. Some of the guys in the group have done this live door-to-door polling, which we did a bigger trip with Adam that's written about in the article. But yeah, it's mostly just work and openness to data and changing your mind.
1: I think Daniel's even underselling how good the elections team is in our group at elections and what they do. I mean, I can tell you for the Los Angeles mayor's race, these guys had a model built of on election night what certain areas should look like in terms of the early vote, the in-person vote, what it would take for Pratt to have what he needed. You know, what we know from California is that so much vote comes in late that really predicting what that vote is going to look like. So these guys did historical work by precinct and region. And on election night, when Nithya Raman was in tears speaking to her supporters because she thought she'd lost, Daniel and the crew were betting on her to make it to the top two because they had a better vibe on her chances than I think her actual campaign did.
0: Wow.
1: So I think it would be hard actually to oversell how good this elections crew is with data, and not just needing days to solve it, but being able to really solve on the fly based on incoming numbers.
15: Even though, like, my assumption was that prices are somewhat efficient, I do notice that on election nights, there's a lot of noise based on timing of vote batches with multiple elections. We even saw it in the recent Canadian prime minister election, for example, where there was a spike for Poilievre on election night because of some early votes that were clearly not representative.
16: Stay tuned for more of our interview with Adam Isco, journalist, reporter, and producer in New York, as well as two prediction market traders, Brian Golden and Daniel Reichman. We're talking about who's actually making money in prediction markets. To hear the full conversation, subscribe to Oddlots wherever you get your podcasts. I'm Tracy Alloway.
15: And I'm Jill Weisenthal, and this is Oddlots on Bloomberg Radio.
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8: Turns partly cloudy in the Boston area tonight, lows 70 to 75. Partial sun, warm, humid tomorrow, up around 90. There may be a late day shower or thunderstorm. Many storms end tomorrow night. Partial clearing will take place, lows near 70. Saturday, sunny and less humid, highs 80 to 85. More sunshine Sunday, 80 to 85. I'm Rob Carolyn with your weekend forecast on Bloomberg 92.9.
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30: It's very hard for an elected official to say
0: that we're in much better shape than we otherwise should be, given the fact that the Strait of Hormuz is effectively closed. That's a very hard message. But America is in a dramatically better position than where we've been in previous generations with our oil supply and production and refining capacity here in the United States. That's a lame message to take if you're running for re-election, that things could be worse. That is never a good election year message, but that's what they have to contend with right now.
2: As somebody who's run for re-election a couple times, Mr. Chairman, you wonder what the mentality is going to feel like by Labor Day. And I don't know if you buy into that longstanding bit of wisdom that people start to solidify their opinions right around the beginning of September. And that's when these races start to harden, that the races start to codify themselves based on what we're seeing in the current standing in the polls. Right now, I guess everybody's on the beat. You know that they're not paying quite as much attention. But when does $3.79 become a real problem for consumers who are starting to make decisions for November?
0: Well, it's currently a problem for families that are traveling this summer. This is prime travel season, prime motoring season in the United States.
2: And when do they connect the dots to elections?
0: But you're right. At Labor Day, it does solidify. Everything kind of crystallizes and mm-hmm. Feelings get locked in.
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15: This is Odd Lots on Bloomberg Radio. I'm Joe Weisenthal.
16: And I'm Tracy Alloway.
15: Today's episode is looking at prediction markets and what it actually takes to consistently make money trading on them. We are talking about this with journalist Adam Isco, as well as two traders, Brian Goldman and Daniel Reichman. In Adam's article, and maybe Adam, you could talk about this, your inflation models are described by some economists as, quote, being like Nostradamus of inflation. Why? Give us a general overview of what you're doing and explain to us why you are not working at a, I think Matt Levine talked about this in his newsletter. It doesn't make sense. If you're like an inflation Nostradamus, why aren't you managing a, you know, multi-billion dollar rates hedge fund or something?
1: Well, to be clear, nobody's called. But
15: okay, well,
1: the first thing that I did was the BLS has a formula to the way that they take all of their price inputs to calculate the inflation number. As I know your audience knows, but just to set the table, it's not one big number. It's 200 plus subcategories of how prices have moved, which we call the basket of goods. And the basket of goods changes what percent each subcategory is worth every month based on how much Americans are spending on it. So this formula to me, I mean, look, my degree, I have an undergraduate degree in drama. I'm just a theater kid from the Midwest. Like, this is very complicated. I'm sure that I know less about the macro economy than any guest you've ever had. But I rebuilt their formula on Excel. It took me like 3 months to figure out exactly how they math the formula. And a lot of really helpful public servants at the BLS answered my questions about just how the math works. And, you know, then you go from there to predicting the prices. There are some price categories that have public data like gas and natural gas and sometimes cars, but most of it is just trend work and guessing and looking at the last 6 months and sort of where prices seem to be heading. But the real thing for me is I just think that this says a lot more about the sort of softness of the people, the investment banks and people who predict this in the institutional end than it does about me. Because when you predict inflation, it's not even a prediction. It's in the past. It's data that has already happened. And it has been very surprising to me since I entered this space that the places who advise billions of dollars of capital with their inflation forecasts aren't better at this.
16: Well, this is what I wanted to ask because, by the way, BLS employees,
15: very helpful,
16: very helpful. You can actually call them on the phone and they will like walk you through stuff. But on that note, when you describe just like, you know, working out the BLS formula, calling some people up and asking them how it all works. Why aren't more people doing this, either in the prediction market or in traditional finance?
1: I mean, you'd have to ask them. You know, it's shocking to me when, you know, it just really shouldn't be the case that my average absolute error on predicting inflation is better over the last 2 years than the Bloomberg consensus. I'm just one guy with Excel, and they have pretty much unlimited resources to find this data. It's, you know, not just shocking from a kind of what are they doing and why aren't they trying harder, but I think we find in both economics and elections that expert forecasts really shape expectations, and that can play a big role in narrative creation and how the public responds to that. I mean, I've seen many times the headline on Bloomberg 20 minutes before the inflation number will say inflation to show blank, as if it's a foregone conclusion because Goldman and JP Morgan and Bank of America have said so. And then when the inflation number is wrong, they just change the headline like that never happened. And the market reacts to it either being above or below that expectation, which maybe wasn't that good of an expectation in the first place. So I don't know why they're not trying harder. I mean, they certainly have more resources to chase down these numbers than I do.
15: For what it's worth, like the best inflation people we know all did it the same way you did, Brian, in terms of like actually the bottoms up approach to learning the formula. Like all the best inflation

0: 5 always in truth. But it was also still that 27 was still much more accurate than anybody's bubble who would have said.
1: But actually, this brings me to a question I want to go to, the bubble question again. Adam, obviously, your piece was great. There was another great piece of prediction markets journalism in the last year about Alan Cole, who had bet his life savings that Elon Musk wouldn't actually reduce the deficit very much. And he like knows the deficit very well. And he's like, this is never going to happen. And the money quote in that article is from Ellen's wife, who said, I read through the comment section in the prediction markets, and they all seem like idiots, at least relative to her husband. And therefore, I was very comfortable with him risking all of our family's life savings on this one particular bet. I'm curious, like, if you like, okay, when maybe there's sort of bubble mentality emerging, or it's like, this is a price that reflects people not getting good information, how often in your group can you use the comment sections to gauge like, wow, there's a lot of dumb money on this contract?
2: Always bet against the comment section.
1: Okay. For real?
2: I mean, not always, but it tends to be a guiding principle, because sharps tend to keep their mouth shut except when talking to each other. And generally, the more ideas or comments there are sort of advocating for one side, I do think that tends to be the wrong side. Yeah.
0: I was going to say, it was surprising how reliable the comments indicator is. Back on Predict It, there was actually a lot of good information. People hadn't built these Discord networks. They hadn't, you know, ended up in their silos where we talk about all the useful information ourselves. And so there was a lot more sharing and helping. And, you know, part of that is also because the money's gotten larger, the importance of protecting your reliable information is so useful. That you just don't see, you know, someone like me or Brian going on to Kelsey's, you know, message board and explaining, no, you guys have it wrong because you're not, you know, accounting for this, that, and the other.
3: 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I'm Tracy Alloway.
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5: ABC News, I'm Dave Packer. Officials in the region say Iran responded to overnight U.S. strikes by launching strikes toward neighboring countries, including Kuwait, Bahrain, and Jordan.
6: Right now, no clarity as to when it might end. But another interesting fact, both what we've heard from the president is he's been very clear that strikes are coming. Both what we saw earlier this day on 2 days of strikes so far, he has telegraphed that they are coming. It's kind of a message being sent to Iran right there as well.
5: ABC's Louis Martinez, a source says Democrats Graham Platner privately told staff he plans to officially file paperwork to withdraw from the main Senate race on Monday, the day of the deadline to get himself off the November ballot. A lawyer for the family of 18-year-old Nolan Wells says it will conduct an independent autopsy following the 18-year-old's death while celebrating 4th of July with friends. Attorney Ben Crump saying the family has concerns about Mississippi authorities investigating the death of a young black man. This is ABC News.
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7: From Bloomberg World Headquarters in New York, I'm Doug Krisner. Let's update top stories. We'll look at market action as well. 8:40 in the morning in Tokyo, we'll have the equity market trading at the top of the hour. We'll also have trading in U.S. Treasuries at that time. Stateside, equities advanced on a resurgence among chip makers. Shares in Micron Technology picked up 4.5% after the company announced plans to increase spending on new plants in the U.S. to $250 billion. We also had, in sympathy, shares of Advanced Micro Devices rising more than 5.5%, and U.S.-listed shares in the British chip designer ARM, up by more than 10 or nearly 9% higher. So look for shares in SoftBank, which is a major shareholder in ARM, to be actively traded in the Japanese session. And the likelihood is we're going to see a move higher. South Korean chipmaker SK Hynix has priced its U.S. listing for that ADR at $149. And Bloomberg data show the offering would raise around $26.5 billion. Separately, Commerce Secretary Howard Lutnick is now calling not only on SK Hynix, but its South Korean rival Samsung to expand memory chip production in the U.S. Today, Meta Platforms unveiled a version of its most advanced AI model. This includes a new paid tier for developers, and it marks the first time that Meta has charged businesses for access to its models. Shares in Meta today were up by more than 4%. So at the end of the day, we had the NASDAQ comp rising 1.3%, S&P up 0.8%, Dow Industrial Average higher by 0.3%. Oil prices retreated. Despite fresh hostilities between the U.S. and Iran, the market was able to take some comfort from Washington's decision to avoid targeting Iranian energy infrastructure and from President Trump saying he does not expect a return to full-scale war. In New York trading, WTI was down 2%. We are weaker by another 0.4% at 71.80. Futures trading in Chicago for the Nikkei are essentially flat. Global news, 24 hours a day. 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
4: Now, your three-day weather forecast on Bloomberg 92.9.
8: High pressure leading to partly cloudy skies tonight with lows somewhere between 70 and 75. Sun tomorrow, humid and near 90. There could be some showers and thunderstorms tomorrow afternoon and evening. It'll become partly cloudy, lows near 70 tomorrow night. The humidity will start to fall. Sunny, cooler Saturday, 80 to 85. More sunshine on Sunday, 80 to 85. I'm Rob Carolyn with your weekend forecast on Bloomberg 92.9.
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24: 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Former NFL player and former Washington Commanders president Jason Wright is now focused on building up women's sports. He's head of investments at Project Level, a private investment fund dedicated to women's sports at Ariel Investments. The fund recently reached $250 million, and Wright spoke to Bloomberg about what hitting that number means for Project Level.
25: Women's sports are the small caps of sports, and so $250 million puts us amongst, if not the largest women's sports fund in the world, and that allows us to get at scale in the cap table so that we can really bring what's unique to us, which is operational expertise, not just the ability to run a healthy P&L and EBITDA producing women's sports franchises and leagues, but also to bring the relational capital to get good deals done.
24: Wright also says the overarching goal at Project Level is to get women athletes paid more. I'm Bloomberg's Justin Milliner on the Black Business Beat.
26: 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After a scoreless first half in Foxborough, France scored two goals in a six-minute span in the second half and beat Morocco 2-0 in the first quarterfinal. Kylian Mbappe, who missed a PK in the first half, opened the scoring in the 60th minute, his eighth goal of the tournament, tying in with Lionel Messi in the race for the Golden Boot. Mbappe has 20 goals in 20 career World Cup games, one behind Messi for the most all time. And then he assisted on Ousmane Dembele's goal in the 66th minute for a little breathing room. France is going to a third straight semifinal. They will face the winner of tomorrow's Spain-Belgium match, 3 Eastern in L.A. And Christian Pulisic suffered a microfracture and bone bruise in his leg during the second half against Belgium. U.S. Soccer said he'll miss several weeks. With this World Soccer Update, Brad Heller, Westwood One Sports.
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27: 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I'm Joe Weisenthal.
28: And I'm Tracy Alloway.
27: On today's show, we are discussing prediction markets and what it actually takes to make money on them. We are speaking with journalist Adam Isco, as well as traders Brian Goldman and Daniel Reichman.
28: Since we're talking about betting against the comment section, you know, there was the article in the journal recently talking about how on Polymarket, 67% of profits go to 0.1% of accounts. And we also have more professional investors who seem to be expressing some interest in getting into this market.
27: Yeah, I remember during the online poker boom, people would, like, talk about, like, soft tables and all these stuff. And then, like, eventually, like, they all lost their money and they were like, no soft tables. And then the,
28: I didn't know that about the poker.
27: Yeah, then it was just all, like, sharks versus sharks. And the only, when it's like, you go to, like, the high limit room at a casino and there has to be, like, you know, there has to be some celebrity there or, like, a sheikh or someone who has, like, a bunch of money who just wants to lose to pros there that night. But if it's all, like, you know, Adam Ivey and all these guys playing high limit poker against each other, they're the one who's, they're just going to grind each other down.
28: How do you feel about insider trading in prediction markets? Because this is also one of the big debates now, the idea that people, it's not illegal, right?
27: Well, I think it is.
28: Like, I can't get clarity on this, but I know there are some charges against people for using, like, legally protected information to make these bets. But how do you feel about the idea that there, you might be betting against someone who is actually, like,
27: fully informed
28: in the room and fully informed?
29: I feel like there's sort of a mixed feeling here where on one side, you're like, well, yeah, that's really terrible for retail traders to know that they are, you know, going to be going against someone who literally has the answer. On the other hand, you know, I think one of the early arguments for why prediction markets should be allowable is that they can provide price signal by allowing all information that exists to come into the public sphere and not stay private. I mean, you can imagine a scenario where, I mean, you could cook up a very Hollywood scenario, which I won't, but you can imagine where someone who was aware of illegal activity and had no way to, you know, make that public, we're trading on that information and sort of creating a little bit of price signal there. I don't know. I mean, you never want to be trading against an insider. And of course, Kalshi and Polymarket would very much like people to think that there are no insiders at all, that they have policed this aggressively. I don't really find that to be the case. I could tell you specific markets that I am 100% sure that I lost to someone with inside information. I think you can pick out a market and see, is this possible for this market to be insidered? You get a little bit of a sense of what price movement looks like when someone actually knows the answer. Huge volume coming out of nowhere at a price that hadn't been traded on before. I can tell you, I would bet my life savings that someone who knew the Critics' Choice Awards winners last spring knew that Jacob Elordi was going to win Best Supporting Actor the night before, because he went to from 1 cent to 40 cents on massive volume, which was a trade that I lost because I really didn't think he was going to win. So, you know, we've taken some of those L's. I think ultimately you want to not allow it, but it's hard because it also can be part of giving a price signal on important events.
4: So what I'd like to see, and what I think we're moving toward, is the sites and the companies making the serious insider trading not make financial sense for the people that do it. So we just saw the guy who insidered the Google urine search lost his Google job, and I believe charges were referred. The military guy who bet on the invasion was arrested. You know, he made something like 400K and now he's facing charges. I mean, there's no way that math works out for those people, right? So it's really the small insider ones. But then you also have these situations where it's debatable what's an insider. Like, there were insiders on the Super Bowl performance market where, you know, somebody who has no actual attachment to the gig or the performance, you know, happens to hear something that, you know, makes them know more than the market, but they really have no technical, like, relationship of being an insider. How, I don't think you can police that. So I like to stick to stuff, you know, again, like in elections, you can't have insiders. We bet a lot on the cabinet confirmations, and that was interesting because you could have insiders on those. You know, some staffer to a senator knows how their person's going to vote. You know, you just kind of have to ask in every event, you know, who's my counterparty? Could they know more than me? And in situations where someone could know more than you, you really got to size appropriately and make sure that you're not just blowing a ton of money to somebody who only is in it because they know more than you.
27: Just for what it's worth, not that my opinion matters at all, but I don't think the government should be expending resources to police insider trading on the length of the Super Bowl halftime show, because it's like, it doesn't matter if you guys lose a bunch of money to an insider on that. I don't care, because, like, I think, like, regulated while markets are a good thing. I do not want, like, you know, public resources protecting people who are, like, gambling on that. But just to, you know, I'm curious, and maybe all three of you, like, this story and people discovering that you guys have this Discord, et cetera, like, from the perspective of the companies, like, I could see the Kalshis and Poly Markets of the world loving this, because they're like, look, a bunch of people get in their minds that they could be Brian and Daniel and they could have a crew and do a bunch of information and win. Or I could see them disliking it because they're like, wow, you know what? I'm not going to I'm not going to trade because I do not have anywhere the means to come close to this group in terms of, like, the resources required to invest to trade consistently well. I'm curious, like, what you've seen is, like, are stories like this good for the markets, or would they rather sort of perpetuate the illusion that it really is, like, totally random? I just made my rent money because I knew it wasn't raining today, and that's simple, which is how some of their ads are. And this is, like, really, like, the sort of the advertising, the misadvertising, et cetera. I've seen, you know, you've seen it from both of the two major platforms.
8: At a high level, I'm very, you know, concerned with, like, how are people going to read this thing? And I think my hope, and, you know, what folks have told me is, wow, I didn't really realize that I was the dumb money.
27: Yeah.
8: And I don't even think I realized, you know, at the beginning of this journey that, like, I was the dumb money. And so the hope, I think, is that, you know, people read something like this, people listen to a conversation like this, and they think, oh my gosh, okay, I maybe don't stand a chance against Brian or Daniel or the rest of these guys in these Discord groups. But, you know, Kalshi and Polymarket can kind of flip the script and tell you the other story.
29: Yeah, I mean, I think what is in the long-term good of prediction markets continuing to be legal and regulated is stories that are like Adam's, because a lot of journalism reporting on prediction markets has sort of focused on wow, isn't it crazy that people are making money on how long a handshake will last and what word someone will mumble at a speech? And, you know, I mean, my personal opinion is that people should be able to bet on things because it's their money. But these are not important questions that prediction markets are built to answer. And I think that in some ways, Kalshi and Polymarket have been so aggressive in trying to make as much profit as possible as quickly as possible that they have gotten deep in markets that are not only pushing against state regulation, but are clearly not the kind of important social questions and economic questions that prediction markets are really should be answering. I mean, what I appreciated about Adam's story was that it was essentially about people who are going the extra mile and working really hard to try to answer questions that actually matter. Who will win elections? What prices will look like? And in some cases, people who are working harder than, you know, publicly accepted experts on those. So I think for the long term existence and regulation and legality of prediction markets, you know, stories that focus on, I don't want to say people like Daniel and I, because it's not about him and I, but it's about what questions are we all trying to answer and what puzzles are we trying to solve? And if those puzzles matter to the general discourse in the economy, that, then absolutely it should be legal. But some of the extraneous stuff that is just, you know, a silly excuse to gamble, you know, I don't think that that is really the future of where this should be headed.
28: Yeah, I think that's an important point because we talk about, you know, the price signal of all of this. Mm-hmm. And the price signal really doesn't matter if it's like a dumb question being asked, right? One more question for me on your research process. How much of this has been enabled by AI and the tools that are now at your disposal?
4: AI is very helpful for getting started on something like an international market, or especially for searching in foreign languages where it can intermediate the language barrier for you. There's basically been, I think very few of us use much AI for modeling. Some of the guys who code more have been using Claude Code a bunch just to do some statistical stuff, you know, quicker and easier. But the people who just ask LLMs a question and think that that gives them an edge on a market are some of the squarest money out there. You know, these LLMs will tailor their answer to what you ask. And, you know, if you ask the question a certain way, it will tell you this is the probability and it will ignore.
28: Wait. What an insightful question. You are on the right track.
27: Wait a second. Is square money, is that what you guys call soft money these days? Or like, is that square money? Is that like the term for like a soft table or whatever?
4: Sharps, right. There's plenty.
27: Got it. Oh, of course. The squares of the sharps.
4: I mean, you saw tons of this again, going back to Pratt, you know, all the people on Twitter, my, you know, LLM told me the chances of this were one in a trillion, et cetera.
29: I've asked ChatGPT things like, what will inflation be next month? And it will give me a number. And it'll be like, wow, great question. I think it's going to be this because of these reasons. And then I'll just say, without anything else, I'll just say, that's too high. And it'll say, you're right. I'm glad you brought that up. It actually will be lower for these reasons. And then I'll say, that's too low. And it'll be like, you know what? Thanks for bringing that to my attention. So not only is it telling you what you want to hear, but it only has grounding in other expertise that it gathers. And if that expertise that I'm already trading against is beatable, then I don't really see why the AI is any less beatable than that, at least in its current incarnation.
28: Wait, I lied. I have one more question. Very important question. Daniel, why are you called Carnitas Taco?
4: So when I used to play a lot of poker, I would often be in tournaments all night and then stay up for breakfast tacos in the morning. And that has stuck with me as a DJ name, a Twitter name, a prediction market name. Just that's my online name.
27: Brian, Daniel, and Adam, thank you all so much for coming on Odd Lots. I think that actually worked. That was a little bit complicated to organize, but that was a great conversation and really appreciate all of you taking your time.
4: 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That was fun.
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28: 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I'm Tracy Alloway.
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10: From ABC News, I'm Dave Packer. The U.S. says dozens of Iranian drones and missiles have been intercepted in Kuwait and Bahrain, home to several American bases. This after American forces launched a second night of attacks on Iranian targets. ABC senior Pentagon reporter Louis Martinez.
11: U.S. military remains prepared in case Iran does retaliate yet again. If, as we see this big back and forth, this tit for tat, as it's been described between U.S. Retaliatory strikes, and then what we see something on the order of these strikes by Iran targeting neighboring countries where U.S. military